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1: And this is KUOW 94.9, Seattle's NPR news station. Good afternoon. I'm Kim Malcolm. 70 degrees, cloudy skies now in the University District. Stay with us. We'll hear more about opposition to the recent U.S. deal with Venezuela over oil reserves and what Seattle families should know about food resources for school-age kids if teachers go on strike tomorrow. Our top stories in about 13 minutes.
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1: And still to come here on KUOW, Meta just settled with most of the U.S. to the tune of $18 billion. They also agreed to several protections for minors, and they're encouraging their peers to do the same.

0: Reddit used to call itself, or was called by many, the front page of the internet. Slogans come and slogans go, but marketing is forever, and companies are cluing into the idea that in queries like, what's the best lawnmower for my yard, or where can I find high-quality, affordable jewelry online, there be marketing gold. Katie Dayton wrote about it for the Wall Street Journal Leadership Institute. Katie, welcome to the program.
1: Thanks for having me back, Guy.
0: So I want to ask about this bit in the headline, brands suddenly care about Reddit. When, where, how did that happen?
1: So Reddit for a long time was seen by marketers as a kind of not very important social media channel compared to the likes of Meta platforms and TikTok. And everything that's changed lately has been because of AI, sorry to say. Basically, LLMs scrape the internet, as we all know, and they get citations from different publishers. And Reddit has become a very important publisher for these chatbots. And basically, now marketers are hoping that they can kind of game that system a little bit and make sure their brands appear in those citations.
0: How does Reddit feel about this and the Redditors themselves? Because not to be at all pejorative, but they seem a bit, they have always seemed to me anyway, to be very organic and interested in, you know, sort of the purity of the internet experience as opposed to like AI and

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1: Whether brands trying to, and I'm using this word not pejoratively at all, but they are trying to exploit Reddit for whatever they can get for it. One wonders whether they're going to kill the fatted calf somehow, and Reddit's going to either deny their access or do something else to rejigger their algorithm so that these brands can't do that.
2: Exactly. And Reddit itself, you know, Reddit doesn't have a problem with the brands being on there. They just want them to be using it in a good way that's not going to annoy their users.
1: So what's a good way? Is it like one of those AMAs or something you see on Reddit all the time?
2: Yeah, exactly. You have to basically be giving solutions. You have to be helpful as a brand on Reddit. A lot of brands aren't used to that. A lot of brands are used to social media letting them do exactly whatever they want. Also, Reddit would rather brands basically give them money in paid for advertising. That's an ad that can't get deleted by moderators.
1: Key point about the paid advertising. It's not like Reddit's getting things from the brands when the brands do this, you know, trying to be on Reddit thing, right? Without buying paid
2: ads.
1: Yeah.
2: Yeah. I think the question will be whether Reddit, now that it's a public company, will face pressure from investors to allow, you know, if they could say to a brand, well, if you give us X amount of advertising spend, you know, we'll make sure your account doesn't get deleted if the moderators don't like it, and insert themselves more. But I think Reddit itself knows that in doing that, it's risking losing what makes Reddit Reddit and what makes people come to the site.
1: Right.
2: There's a lot of tension there, and it's in an interesting position right now.
1: Absolutely. Katie Dayton at the Wall Street Journal Leadership Institute. Katie, thanks a bunch. I appreciate your time.
2: Thank you, Guy.

0: 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And from AEG Presents, presenting Brandi Carlile's The Human Tour 2026. 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And from the estate of Joan B. Kroc, whose bequest serves as an enduring investment in the future of public radio and seeks to help NPR be the model for high-quality journalism in the 21st century.
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1: 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Low near 60 tonight, partly to mostly cloudy. Wednesday, high around 70, cloudy. Chance of rain in the late morning, rain at times in the afternoon, and gusty at times through the day. KUOW.
5: Hi, it's Libby Denkman, and Soundside is coming up next on KUOW. On the show today, three stories about meaning-making in Seattle. Up first, Seattle has a reputation as a relatively church-avoidant city. Why are a growing number of people in the city converting to Catholicism? We'll talk to some recent converts. And later in the hour, we're going to get a look inside a new documentary about the American West's dwindling movie houses and the people trying to save them. Plus, meet the artist who spent months working inside a tower on the University Bridge. It's a crazy studio to be working out of. That's coming up on Soundside. News and conversation rooted in the Pacific Northwest. And it's all after headlines from KUOW and NPR.

0: Live from NPR News, I'm Giles Snyder. The U.S. and Iran are trading fire again. American forces struck Iranian targets for a second time this week, and Tehran has fired missiles and drones in response. Here's NPR's Emily Fang.
1: President Trump posted on social media that the strikes today were further retaliation for Iran trying to lay new sea mines in the Strait of Hormuz. The U.S. has been removing explosives from that waterway in an effort to free up shipping lanes there. For its part, Iran fired missiles at U.S. bases in Jordan over the weekend. There has not been this kind of back-and-forth fire between the U.S. and Iran since late July. Instead, the U.S. has tried to increase economic pressure over the last month via a naval blockade, pressuring nations to stop trading with Iran, and wrestling back more control of the Strait of Hormuz. Though some Iranian officials have urged new ceasefire, others have repeatedly threatened to hit back at the U.S. Emily Fang, NPR News, Washington.
0: Massachusetts Democratic Senator Ed Markey's bid for a third term remains on track. According to an Associated Press race call, the 80-year-old Markey won his Democratic primary over 47-year-old Congressman Seth Moulton, who pitched voters on the idea that it's time for generational change. Jury deliberations resume Wednesday in the trial of Lindsay Clancy, the Massachusetts woman charged with killing her three children in 2023. After the jury reported they were deadlocked Tuesday, the judge told them to keep trying. From member station WBUR, Deborah Becker reports.
2: The jury deliberated for about 5 hours after saying they could not reach a decision. Then they were excused for the day. Clancy's attorney, Kevin Reddington, says he's encouraged by that.
3: I'm very pleased with the work that this jury has put into the case.
2: Reddington has argued that Clancy should not be found criminally responsible for killing her children because she was experiencing postpartum psychosis. Prosecutors say she meticulously planned the killings. The jury's deliberated 23 hours so far. For NPR News, I'm Deborah Becker in Boston.
0: Out of North Carolina, the G20 meeting of global finance leaders wrapped up today in Nashville. From Blue Ridge Public Radio, Laura Hackett reports on the White House's agenda following Hurricane Helene.
4: Aaron Brown, Undersecretary for the Department of Treasury, says the Trump administration chose Asheville as a G20 host to highlight the city's recovery from Hurricane Helene, a storm that severely damaged the region nearly 2 years ago.
5: The Trump administration has been incredibly committed to rebuilding Asheville, and it has been dispensing funds to the local community.
4: Asheville residents and politicians say North Carolina has only received a fraction of the federal aid it's requested. As a result, recovery has been slow. Over the weekend, hundreds took to the streets to demand more federal aid. The storm caused nearly $60 billion in damage. For NPR News, I'm Laura Hackett.
0: This is NPR News. Florida is moving against the use of automated license plate readers, including Flock Safety's controversial cameras. The State Transportation Department has sent a letter to local law enforcement agencies demanding they cancel existing contracts and deny new ones for cameras alongside state highways. The agency cites reports of misuse by police officers and data privacy concerns. On Capitol Hill last week, Missouri Republican Senator Josh Hawley launched an investigation accusing Flock Safety of building an unprecedented national surveillance network. An innovative program in Milwaukee using produce that would otherwise be thrown out to make healthy vegetarian meals for vulnerable people or those in so-called food deserts. Mayon Silver, member station WUWM in Milwaukee, reports.
6: Volunteers for Veggie Chop Shop gather up unsold produce at local farmers markets. They chop up veggies like green beans, corn, tomatoes, and cucumber. Then two paid chefs on staff cook them into vegetarian meals. Antonio Felder is a volunteer at an outdoor pantry in a Milwaukee neighborhood where Chop Shop meals are offered.
7: You're bringing it to the people. Some things that people probably never tried before. This is pure. This is good for you.
6: Since 2015, Veggie Chop Shop has served more than 51,000 community meals to places like shelters that focus on domestic violence or homelessness. They've used more than 93,000 pounds of produce that would have otherwise ended up in landfills. For NPR News, I'm Mayan Silver in Milwaukee.
0: This is NPR News.
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10: From listener-powered KUOW in Seattle, welcome to Soundside. I'm Libby Dankman. This month, the Soundside team is working behind the scenes on a new format for the show. It's going to be more live, more conversational, and I'm going to have a new co-host here in studio with me, David Croman. That kicks off in just a week. It's going to be right after Labor Day that we start new shows with David. Meanwhile, we are taking a look back at some of our favorite Soundside moments from the past year. Later this hour, a documentary about the American West's disappearing cinemas and why some small business owners say they're worth saving. Plus, meet the artist who spent months working inside a unique studio inside a bridge tower here in Seattle. That's coming up in about 25 minutes. But first, turning to a conversation about faith that can often feel a little out of place in the Pacific Northwest. We boast some of the least religious cities in the country here. According to the Pew Research Center, Seattle is tied with Portland as the least religious metro area in the country. 44% of people in the area report having no religious affiliation. But that number could be dropping based on a current trend. I learned more about why making this Soundside episode, which first aired in June. Here's that story now.
11: My name is Corey.
12: My name is Julia.
13: My name is Michael.
14: My name's Carter.
10: We spoke with a handful of recent Catholic converts from around the Seattle area about why each of them converted and what role faith plays in their lives now. First, we asked what drew them to the religion. Two women mentioned the isolation of the COVID lockdowns and how it amplified lifelong feelings of loss and disillusionment.
15: Like, I just was having such a hard time finding meaning in life. And I ended up in therapy and ended up talking to my therapist the first day saying, I feel like there's some truth out there, some meaning, there's something that I've struggled with my whole entire life and I've searched for it.
16: You know, I think I was just kind of looking for illumination and truth and, just really getting into conspiracy theories and stuff like that, you know, because we're home, the world shut down and I just kind of went inward, really inward. And I kind of realized, like, okay, just because I don't see God the way I thought I did growing up doesn't mean that God doesn't exist.
10: The Archdiocese of Seattle keeps tallies on catechumens, which refers to a person who will be baptized, confirmed, and receive Holy Communion. Already in 2026, the Archdiocese reports over 1,070 catechumens across more than 130 parishes. That's a 17% increase over last year and 40% over catechumens in 2024. Churches across the country are reporting some of the highest levels of conversions in years. Thousands of people completed the conversion process this past Easter. It's a turnaround from years of people leaving the faith, often over social and moral issues. Of the recent converts we spoke with, most mentioned the church's long legacy of harmful beliefs and practices, which they reckoned with before making the leap of faith. For instance, Michael mentioned that his biological family is partly indigenous. The Catholic Church ran more than 80 boarding schools for Native American children in the U.S. alone. Sexual, physical, and emotional abuse was common at these institutions.
13: I remember my aunt showing me a documentary horror film about sister schools and learning that my great aunt was murdered in a sister school. And like, how could you be Catholic was a thing.
10: And Michael is also gay. While the Catholic Church has made efforts in recent years to welcome LGBTQ parishioners, it still doesn't recognize same-sex marriage. Michael says despite these things, he still felt called to the faith by God. Carter, another gay man we spoke with, says he's actually noticed a mixed reception when he talks about his faith.
14: Some people, I guess, occasionally are a bit hostile to it, but I don't honestly blame them. A lot of people have a lot of, especially in the gay community, have a lot of religious trauma from their youth. And that's totally valid. I don't. I'm lucky that I don't have a lot of that because, like, my parents are not very religious.
10: Michael and Carter say they have found a diverse and welcoming space at the parish where they converted, a sentiment we heard from others as well. So what has this new faith brought to these converts' lives? Corey and Michael say their newfound faith has meant powerful emotional changes.
13: It's just really transformed my life and helped me, like, direct my energy. And I think as someone who had a very, complicated past, like, you know, it's just really helped me. And I feel like I'm a part of something bigger.
15: I have this image sometimes I've told people where I'm at a party. I don't know anybody. And I'm like, I'm going to this party. I'm walking through. Everyone's having conversations. I feel so uncomfortable. And then I look at the end of the room and Jesus is standing there. And he's looking at me and he's so happy I'm there. And he's got this loving gaze. And I just run down and know for the rest of this party, I got my, you know, got my wingman. It's going to be him and I, and he's there with me and I'm not uncomfortable. Like, to have that feeling, like, that's amazing.
10: Others we spoke with said they chose Catholicism because they considered the centuries of religious history to be a source of clarity for life's confounding questions.
14: An example is like, oh, is it okay to loan a friend money? And you're like, well, you know what? The Catholics have thought about this for at least the last 1,000 years. There's this huge depth of and richness of knowledge that you can pull from there.
10: Finally, some say they've found their new faith comes in handy at unexpected times. Here's Julia.
16: Getting road rage is something that happens to me sometimes. And it's something simple and small like that. It's a fleeting moment. But saying like a Hail Mary helps calm me down. Even just something like that. Just kind of keeping those resources nearby can help in just like those little moments that I never really had before.
10: To help put what we just heard in context, I'm turning to Kevin Brown, graduate program director and lecturer in the Department of Religious Studies at Gonzaga University. He's also currently serving as the editor of the Proceedings of the Catholic Theological Society of America. Kevin, thank you so much for being here.
11: Thank you for having me. It's a pleasure to be here.
10: So let's start at the beginning. We just heard some conversion stories from people who chose to be baptized, to take communion, to be confirmed in the Catholic faith. U.S. churches are reporting that more people are converting across the country. Why do you think this is happening?
11: I think that the people who you interviewed named one of the biggest reasons, which are two of the biggest reasons. One, searching for a sense of community. At the heart of the Catholic tradition is an emphasis on a person's role and place within community, not as an individual set apart from the rest of the community, but as one who is in communion and in fellowship with one another. It's a fellowship that's understood to extend not only to those with whom you might be in a particular space with at any given time, but one that transcends borders, one that transcends national borders, and one ultimately that transcends time. When the Catholic Church celebrates the Eucharist, it understands itself in each particular place to be united to all people who have celebrated the Eucharist in any place and at any time in the Church's history.
10: Hmm. Probably the most famous convert in the U.S. right now, recent convert, is Vice President J.D. Vance, who converted in 2019. Do you connect this recent wave of conversions as part of a broader cultural and political shift more towards the conservative side of things over the last few years in the country? Do you think there is any political valence to what's happening right now?
11: That is certainly part of the number of people who are converting to Catholicism. However, many of the people who are converting to Catholicism, and what we've seen in for this year is primarily anecdotal at the national level. The primary research body that'll put out the statistics is usually about a year and a half to 2 years after each Easter. But much of the anecdotal evidence that I have seen also points to those who are drawn to the church because of its stance for the rights of refugees and immigrants. And certainly that is not to deny that there are those who are being received into the church, who are drawn to the church because of a few very prominent politically conservative figures or social media influencers. But there are also those who are finding meaning, religious meaning that aligns with deeply held convictions about human dignity, about the rights of the marginalized that they have held before they encountered the church. And it's now finding a community in which they they find alignment with values that they already held as core to who they are.
10: I almost wonder if the Pope's recent encyclical about AI is going to catch more people's attention, because that's a relatively apolitical issue, the idea of putting humanity first in the face of artificial intelligence's development. But it certainly got a lot of attention and got a lot of people talking.
11: It got a lot of people talking, and I think that aligns well with, or at least the Pope's approach to it, aligns well with some of the reactions that you saw on college campuses when commencement speakers would mention a world that would be shaped by AI, and they would be met with boos from the graduates. The Pope is not anti-technology. He is not saying we have to do away with AI entirely, but he is, as you said, prioritizing the well-being of humans over and against progress in the field of AI, or at least saying as we work to progress our capabilities with AI, the first priority needs to be the common good. And the common good in the Catholic tradition, I think this also speaks to both the sense of community that some people are looking for, the sense of truth that some of those who you interviewed named, and ultimately those who might be drawn toward the emphasis on human dignity. The common good in the Catholic tradition is not about what serves the most people with at the lowest cost. It's about realizing the set of conditions that allow for the flourishing of each person within the community and the community as a whole. So it's this concern for a good that is truly common, not progress for the sake of progress. And I think that that does speak to where some people, where some young people are looking for meaning today.
10: You're listening to Soundside. I'm Libby Denkman, and I'm talking with Kevin Brown with Gonzaga University about the recent uptick in converts to Catholicism, especially in the Seattle area, although it's a phenomenon we've seen across the country. We've got new data out of Seattle showing converts are significantly up. Kevin, let me ask you about something that's, you know, a little tougher, and that is that part of your work deals with the sexual abuse crisis in the Catholic Church. And I can imagine listeners, and in fact, you know, members of my own family have moved away from the church because they felt there was a lack of credibility in the institution because of what was happening with systemic abuse by clergy and how the church reacted to that. How has that crisis, do you think, affected this wave of new conversions?
11: So, oddly, I think what it may have contributed to is the fact that there was a decrease in conversions, although that the downside had started before the abuse crisis, and there were a few years immediately after the spotlight stories in the Boston Globe, when then it became a more national story in the U.S., where conversions actually peaked a little bit, or at least there was an upswing before it went back down. I do think that that certainly contributed to the continued overall downward trend in conversions. I think that the fact that it hasn't been in the news as prominently as it was maybe in 2019 or 2018, with the release of the Pennsylvania Grand Jury Report or the national reports in Australia or Ireland, or certainly the stories that were coming out in the early aughts in the United States. It may be that while people are aware of it, it's not at the front of their mind. The other thing is that what I heard in the interviews that you played is people finding particular community. And while the Catholic Church certainly is the largest Christian denomination in the world, the primary point of contact for any member of any religious organization is the local community. In the Catholic tradition, that would be the local parish. And so if the local parish is in some way offering a witness or a sense of community that stands in contrast to that larger narrative, then what is going to draw someone in is that, especially someone who wasn't embedded and sort of living with the news breaking every day as a member of the community over really 20 years or more than 20 years at this point, their primary point of reference is that community rather than the news that they were observing as an outsider rather than as someone within the community. When you talk to people who are entering the church, they may say, yeah, that's a problem. However, and then they might point to reforms that have taken place in various places or the community in which I have found a home does X, Y, or Z in a way that makes me feel that they have learned from what happened. And particularly, and this is not to downplay what happened in the Catholic Church by any means, but the fact that in recent years, systemic abuse has come to the fore in other religious communities and places like the Boy Scouts. It does not diminish what happened in the Catholic Church, but it's given some people, again, who weren't living in the midst of it, who didn't feel certainly the sense of betrayal that I did by many bishops who made the decision to not only cover up the abuse, but then return priests who were known to be credibly accused of raping children back into ministry. People who didn't live with that betrayal may be able, in their own reckoning with it, to place it within a larger context of a reckoning with sexual violence in society as a whole. Whereas someone who was already a member of the community and who may fall away because of the sexual abuse crisis, recognize particular patterns that were unique, for example, to the way that priests and bishops were viewed as almost human figures of God, which, to be clear, in church teaching, they're not. But that's how they functioned in the popular imagination.
10: That reminds me of something that we did hear from a recent convert named Sarah. And she basically said that she chose the Catholic Church and she understands its problems, but she also thinks that no religious organization will ever be perfect because mm-hmm. it's made up of men. And in some cases, those men will, you know, seek and abuse power. I'm paraphrasing Sarah's point here. I wonder if that kind of speaks to what you're saying, basically, is that people are seeing that all kinds of institutions have flaws and they're choosing basically which ones to decide. I think they're reckoning with, you know, I think they're cleaning their house. And so mm-hmm. I will, you know, accept and go forward with this.
11: I think that's absolutely true. I think, certainly, under Pope Francis, the Catholic Church did more to, and Francis was not perfect on this issue either, but the Catholic Church in its leadership at the universal level did more to apologize for or apologize to victims of clergy sexual abuse. And Francis was more willing to have open discussions about the types of church reforms that were needed to ensure that processes were in place to provide checks within church administration to prevent the cover-up and the moving around of credibly accused priests from happening again. And so then when someone looks at a larger context of a reckoning with sexual violence, both in religious and political and broader social organizations, and they see a community where its most prominent leader is publicly apologizing and taking steps to move toward a reform of structures, I think that might give people a sense that if not, if they can't fully trust the institution, then there can at least be a process toward some new way of living as a community. Just as one minor example here, even while it's not related to clergy sexual abuse specifically, in Pope Leo's recent encyclical, he apologized for the church as the institution, the church's participation in the sin of slavery, rather than what had happened all the way up to including Francis, where the apology was for the participation of individual Christians in the sin of slavery. So it's this recognition of institutional complicity, which, again, has not been perfect when addressing the clergy sexual abuse crisis. In fact, far from it. But at least under Francis and now Leo, there's been greater steps toward a recognition of institutional complicity and harms done to persons. And so if a person is contextualizing that within a broader scene of institutions that have acted in similarly horrible ways, then they might be drawn more toward a community that's taking a public stance of apology, even if that step toward penance or reconciliation isn't quite there at the institutional level.
10: Before we go, what do you think it means particularly to see the data in Seattle that we are seeing a significant uptick in people converting to Catholicism? And as you say, we're not going to know the national specific data for some time likely, but we do know in a very lefty, atheist, non-religious city, there's a significant swing towards looking for answers in the Catholic Church. What do you think it means?
11: So I think, one, the Catholic Church's sense of communion and fellowship that's at the heart of its understanding of who it is as a body, as a church, offers something to younger generations who grew up during a pandemic, during a time when they were staring at their phones from a very early age, or other electronic devices, and connecting with people primarily in a digital way. It gives them a tangible, bodily, sacramental, even sense of community with one another. So I think it speaks to something that, despite all the technological advances that have driven us apart from one another, there still is this deep human longing for authentic connection and to be in the same space as one another. I think it also points to this dialectic within the life of the church and within what human beings want. Because what I heard in the interviews was both people who were drawn to the church for clarity and for people who were drawn to the church because it had a long tradition of wrestling with issues. And those issues, while there may be clarity on some, not all issues are settled in the life of the church. Even if there is a particular teaching on something in the life of the church right now, there is also room and a recognition in the church that teachings develop and grow and change over time as we come to new insights about what it means to be human, as theology is brought into dialogue with other ways of knowing and other human scholarly and artistic and academic disciplines, and just human experience in general. And so there's this recognition of where people are seeking clarity, they may be able to find it within the church, because it is a community that's rooted in the search for truth. But where people are simply searching, and they want to be in a community that is committed to that sort of search, there's a recognition in church teaching that the church is always a pilgrim church on the way, that if God's infinite and we're finite, then humans can never fully grasp who God is. And we can never fully grasp what it means to live in response to who God is. And so there's this then sense of community that you're not alone in that sort of pilgrim journey on earth, that there is a community of people with whom you can search and wrestle as you look for answers. And so I think it speaks, one, to the human desire for community and connection, two, to a desire to search for truth and sometimes have some clarity on it, but three, also a recognition, a sense that people are looking to know that it's okay not to have the final answer on everything.
10: That's Kevin Brown. He's a lecturer in the Department of Religious Studies at Gonzaga University, also the director of the graduate program there. He's also currently serving as the editor of the Proceedings of the Catholic Theological Society of America. Kevin, thank you so much for the conversation.
11: Thank you very much for having me.
10: And this conversation first aired in June. You're listening to Soundside. I'm Libby Denkman. Coming up, a documentary about the evolution and resilience of small town cinemas across the American West. Stick around for more Soundside after this on KUOW.
9: 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Singapore is experiencing a demographic crisis. Its leaders are introducing an ambitious plan to stabilize falling birth rates. Observers in the U.S. are taking notice. That story on All Things Considered tomorrow afternoon and evening between 3 and 6. 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In communities like the U District, Bellevue, and Kent, Amazon is investing to turn unused land from completed transit projects into affordable housing.
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10: Welcome back to Soundside on KUOW. I'm Libby Denkman. In 1929, there were 22,000 movie theaters across the United States. Today, there are fewer than 3,000. Local filmmaker Rustin Thompson drove through 10 states to chronicle the life, death, and resilience of small-town theaters for his documentary, The Last Picture Shows, which you can see on screen right now at the Edmonds Theater. It's playing this week. I caught up with Thompson in July. Thompson visited scores of theaters, both open and closed, to tell the story of small-town cinemas and the people who keep them running. People like Tiny Peterson of the Desert Historic Theater in Burns, Oregon.
19: We don't have anything else here. There's not a bow and arrow. There's not a video game machine. There's absolutely nothing else for high school kids or teenagers or even young adults to have a night out on the town with a date.
10: The film is a postcard of American life and a love story to a part of it that seems to be fading. This month, the film is airing at multiple theaters across Western Washington. Rustin Thompson is here with me now in studio. Thanks for coming on Soundside. Welcome.
20: Thanks for having me. I'm glad to be here.
10: I really enjoyed the film. It's gorgeous visually, first of all. Can you talk to me about what you were going for in terms of the visual language? Because we get these beautiful static shots of theaters, these wide open landscapes. You really get a sense of the geography of a lot of these places. And then also a sense of loss because you show us these empty spots, these empty lots where theaters used to be. What were you going for there?
20: Well, I like quieter films. I like films that breathe on the screen, that you can hear the sound, the ambient sounds. I like to linger on great vistas. And I'm kind of a child of the American West. I grew up in Puyallup. I went to school in Seattle, and I've taken several road trips through the West. And I really wanted to capture what that felt like to be out in these spaces, to get out of your car and film a ramshackle house or a ramshackle theater or a fence with plastic caught on the barbed wire flapping in the wind. I wanted the film to be textural, first of all. I wanted to really evoke this feeling of these lost spaces in the West, but also to our history.
10: What are some of the theaters that stand out in Washington's state specifically? There was a great one, the Ruby in Chelan. Mm-hmm. There were theaters in all, you know, the Colville. Where did you go in Washington State?
20: Wow. Okay. I looked at the list recently. It was more than I remember actually going to. So I went to Dayton, Washington, which is near Walla Walla. I went to Colville. I went to Tico. I thought it was pronounced Tocoa. Someone corrected me on that. That's right on the border with Idaho, I believe. And I went to Chelan and I went to Winthrop. I made a quick trip through Aberdeen and Hoquiam and shot the theaters there.
10: Oh, you shot those as well.
20: Yeah.
10: I saw those images and I wasn't sure if that was your original stuff.
20: Yeah. All of the filmed images I filmed in the movie. And there's that one that I didn't name that's in Elma, Washington, that looks like it could blow over in the wind. You could just knock it over with your finger. And it's just sitting there abandoned. And it's been that way for many, many years. Washington was a big part of the film, but also I went through Oregon. I went through Montana. I went into Nevada and New Mexico and Colorado, a little bit into Arizona, a lot in Northern California. All of the spaces, about half of them, all of the theaters were abandoned, forgotten, lost, still standing, but they seem to have been emptied out for 30, 40, 50 years. But about half of them are still operating, and that was a surprising thing to me. Originally, I set out on the film to make this kind of tortured visual essay that was going to be black and white and dark and
1: doom and gloom.
20: I just, you know, and I thought, I've been telling people that, you know, I specialize in films that no one really ever sees. So I thought, hey, well, I'll just make another one and I'll just do this kind of like artsy visual essay. But you heard Tiny in that soundbite, and Tiny was the first person I met.
1: Oh, he was the very first person.
20: He was the very first person that I talked to on camera, and I wasn't even going to interview him because I was not including human beings in this film. I was just going to shoot spaces, you know.
1: No way.
20: And Tiny was like, well, I want to talk. I'm here now. I came in to talk to you. And I said, okay, let's do it. And I said, where would you like me to interview you? And he said, let's do it by the popcorn machine. He was a great guy. And right off the bat, when people watch the film, they see his whole interview. He's the first guy who appears in the film, too. And he's so upbeat. He's just so salt of the earth that my vision for the film became less gloomy.
1: Well, Tiny had a plan. Tiny had a message. And when you see Tiny and meet him in the film, you know, he really pops off the screen. One thing that Tiny brought up, and we played that clip in the intro, was what a theater means for a town. I mean, what did you hear from community members about what having these single and double screen theaters on their main streets means?
20: Well, Tiny summed it up. He kind of offered the thesis statement for the film when he said, I'm doing this for the community. The community supported me, and I support the community. And what he means by the community supporting him is not only showing up at his theater, but also when the switch to digital projection came in around 2012, it kind of varied differently for different spaces. They needed to buy a projector. They were $100,000 at the time. He didn't have the money, but a local high school kid organized a Kickstarter campaign raise the money for the projector. And he thought, I'm not going to give this theater up. Because this is, they wanted me to stay here. I found this throughout all of the places where I stopped and actually talked to the owners and managers. I interviewed about 13 different ones for the film. I didn't want to make a talking head film. I wanted to put these people in their places where they work, and a lot of them work behind the concession stand, and they also take tickets. And I wanted to just kind of sprinkle them throughout the movie as we take this road trip. And a lot of people have said to me, like, I want to get out on the road. You want me to take? You made me want to take this road trip, and that's great because that's what I wanted to capture. A lot of these theaters exist because other things also exist in these small towns. A lot of them have a really great bookstore, a small bookstore, but a good one. They have a cafe or a place to get really good coffee. A lot of them have a craft brewery. And there's also usually some kind of ecotourism going on. You can hike or camp or bike or mountain climb, something like that.
1: These are the theaters that have survived.
20: Mm-hmm. That's the thing I found more often than not. And they also take advantage of their history, too, if they're on the Lewis and Clark Trail or there's a Native American angle to their region. So these theaters have managed to survive because the artistic and cultural survival of their city depends on people coming there, coming downtown and staying there to watch a show, to go to a restaurant, to get a beer. Those are the sort of markers of why these theaters are surviving.
1: People want to spend time in the downtowns and those main streets, and they want to spend their money there, and they want it to stay in the community.
20: Yeah, right.
1: A number of these theater owners talk to you about the economics of running the theaters, and particularly the way movie studio policies affect their own bottom lines. Mm-hmm. Can you talk to me about some of the constraints? Because I didn't realize this going in, that a theater owner, say, you know, the Ruby and Chelan, can't just program whatever they want in terms of films. Mm-hmm. And these theater owners are like, I know what people want, but I have to play a certain game with the studios. Can you talk to me about that?
20: Well, that was an important reason why I decided I wanted to make this film, too, once I decided to actually talk to human beings.
1: Revelation.
20: Yeah, what a revelation. Hey, they might be able to tell me stuff. get out of my head a little bit here, right? And when you drive through these towns, so many of them are playing the same movie. And it's usually something bad. Like, you know, I'm sure we're going to see Minions 32 in a few years or Spider-Man 17 or whatever. And I kept seeing this movie called Shazam 2, Fury of the Gods.
1: Did not see that one.
20: No, I missed it. I don't know why. I don't know why I didn't want to go.
1: Skipped it.
20: Yeah. There was probably a Michael Mann film that we wanted to watch.
1: That might have been true.
20: Yeah. And so I started asking them these questions about why am I seeing the same film? So what happens is these theaters have a booking agent, and the booking agents cover an entire region. And it's much easier for them to get a film and book it into, say, 50 or 75 or 100 theaters all at the same time. And some of the theater owners told me, well, it's the number one film in America, and we want to play that film because people have heard about it. Well, one of the reasons it's the number one film in America is because a booking agent is putting it into 75 theaters. People don't have a choice of what they want to see, and they have to screen these movies according to a program called Clean Screen, which means they can't show anything else unless they're a two-screen or a three-screen theater. Then they can show something else on their other screen.
1: But you couldn't have like a repertory during the afternoon and then show the Shazam at night or something like that if you had a single screen theater.
20: Right. You can do it if you want, but the studios might then start avoiding you.
1: Wow.
20: So you can do something like not open a movie on the break. That's when a movie breaks nationally. So, for instance, the theater in Winthrop, the Barnyard, they've decided to start showing the hottest film. Like, let's just take The Odyssey for an example. They might wait on The Odyssey and show it 3 weeks later. And in the meantime, they can show some art house films, and they can do what's called stacking, where they can show two or three films during the day, similar to a repertory program like at the Beacon in Seattle. The problem is that a lot of these theaters, they're surviving off their single screen, and they know they're going to make just enough money in the first couple of nights to survive the run. But then that movie plays depressingly for another 10,
1: yeah,
20: 12 days.
1: And
20: at
1: no,
20: that
1: no butts in seats.
20: And nobody's going in. Yeah, yeah. Right.
1: I just didn't realize, the constraints that they were under. But these businesses are scrappy, too. I mean, they are trying to make things pencil out with special events, with birthday parties, lectures, music events. Mm-hmm. I mean, we are just a block away from the Neptune, which used to be a movie theater and now is a complete concert venue. It's no longer playing movies, to my sorrow. It's a great concert venue, but I miss the movie theater side of it.
20: Yeah. And we're half a block from the Varsity.
1: The Varsity is closed. Recently.
20: Yeah.
1: I guess we should, this is a good time to divert and say favorite local theaters that are now kaput. For me, it's the Harvard Exit. What's yours?
20: Harvard Exit is up there. You know, I went to college at the University of Washington. I was here from 1976 to 1981. I was on the 5-year plan. My movie education was at all the great theaters in the U District. So the University Theater was fantastic. The Grand Illusion, which is still around, but not in that space.
1: Right.
20: The Varsity, the Harvard Exit.
1: Was the Seven Gables around back then?
20: Yeah, Seven Gables. Guild 45th was around back then. And then we have the Egyptian, which, SIFF abandoned. And for reasons that I don't even understand. But
1: I just saw Barbie there a couple years ago, and it was a great event.
20: Yeah. So all of these theaters, I missed them all. They're all gone now.
1: Yeah.
20: Yeah.
1: I'm happy to see that SIFF did revive the Cinerama, which again was, closed for years there. And when I moved back to Seattle, that was like my big hole in my heart was missing the Cinerama.
20: Yeah.
1: But these businesses are, again, these small town theaters, especially the single screen theaters, they're trying these different things to make it pencil out. Has anybody cracked the code that you spoke to make this more than a labor of love, more than a hobby, frankly, and make it a viable business?
20: I think it's a code that's in the process of cracking. I don't think anybody's quite hit on it yet. But a lot of theaters are becoming nonprofits. And what that means is they get more of a buy-in from the community. They get people on their board of directors who all bring their own special interests, whether it's live music or live theater, or they want to host or open it up to parties for graduations, birthdays, whatever, and movies as well, and special event movies. And then you also have to have in a town people that are willing to pay more in taxes to keep the cultural life of the city alive. So you need that. Nonprofits are doing pretty well, and that's really helpful. You don't have to be a nonprofit to do all those things, like have concerts and theater, but that's really become, I think, a survival plan for a lot of them.
1: Hmm. Where do you think we are in this boom and bust cycle that I think the professor you spoke with is Ross Melnick at UC Santa Barbara. And he talked about the fact that, you know, the industry many times, the movie industry has gone through death, rebirth, you know, it's all going to be over. And the 60s, you know, going into the 70s, it was like, oh, the studio system's over and this is the people aren't going to movies anymore. And I mean, we're in this other cycle with streaming and all the competitions for eyeballs that studios have today. Where are we at in terms of, do you think that it's turning a corner? We've seen some optimistic headlines about some recent releases and, you know, some ways that like your conversations with theater owners have kind of shed a little bit of a silver lining on the picture. What do you think?
20: Ross Melnick was such an important interview for this film. The guy's been great. He's been a great champion of my movie. And he's a historian as well as a professor of media and film. And he has a lot of optimism. That's why he was talking about these cycles, even though in my film, you kind of leave a little bit unsure about what's going to happen. But I think his predictions are correct. And we are seeing a slight uptick in the life and survivability of not only film, but also of theaters. And I think a lot of it has to do with younger people going back to the cinemas, specifically Gen Z. I mean, there's been some articles lately about this.
1: Backrooms and obsession. Just like an incredible staying power for those movies in theaters.
20: Yeah, and I hope that we can see more besides just horror, although those films are great, but, you know, films that can appeal to a wider audience too. I think younger people are tired of being fed the algorithms to tell them what to watch, what to listen to as well. I think smart speakers have made people dumb listeners, and Netflix have made people kind of dumb passive watchers. They need to get more intentional about what they want to see. And they're coming back to movie theaters like art house theaters because those programs are curated. They want human beings to curate the art for them. And I think that's really a pull. Ross Melnick is also the co-founder of the site cinematreasures.org. This was my guide, my map for my trip. You go to that site, you can type in any city in the entire world, and it will tell you if there's a theater there still standing, if a theater there has been closed, if it's been demolished. Sometimes there'll be even a pin on the map where you can find it. It's indispensable. Everybody go to cinematreasures.org. Just have some fun with the site. And that's what I use to get me through the West.
1: In the end, what do you hope an audience walks away from the movie with?
20: I want them to have a feel for how important these beautiful spaces are to our cultural history. I want them to realize that they are a key component in the survivability of these theaters. We have the cinemas that are still open. We have a lot of filmmakers. People aren't stopping making films. All we need is an audience to get back into those spaces. And I think a lot of people, I've been having great, great shows. I've had a lot of sold out shows, great Q&As afterwards. People really are, I think I'm striking a bit of a chord with the film that they want to see what they can do to help these theaters. And the best thing they can do is just go to them.
1: Rustin Thompson is the filmmaker behind the new documentary, The Last Picture Shows. It will make you want to go on a road trip through the West to see all of these beautiful theaters as well and landscapes. The Last Picture Shows will be screening at Tasvir Film Center in Seattle's Columbia City neighborhood tonight, Wednesday, July 15th. That screening is sold out, though, but they are working on scheduling more opportunities to see the film at Tasvir. And the movie will also be at the Pickford Film Center in Bellingham on Saturday. Rustin Thompson, thank you. I've really enjoyed talking to you about the film.
20: Thank you.
1: And this conversation first aired in July. 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I'm Libby Denkman. Coming up, meet the artist who spent months working inside of a tower on the University Bridge. We'll be right back after a quick break. Stick around for more Soundside on KUOW.
9: 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A year and a half after the Eaton fire, people and businesses in Altadena, California are still recovering. 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
1: Art that they created during their residencies. Last year, Seattle asked animators to apply. Vivian threw her hat in the ring as she was getting ready to graduate from the University of Washington, where she studied visual communication design.
2: I'd always loved animation. Growing up, it was something that I really wanted to do and I really loved. But I think in university, I was like having a difficult time trying to figure out where that would fit in my sort of creative work and my professional practice.
1: The program gave Vivian a rare chance to try it out. I visited her post at the University Bridge Tower back in November. To get inside, you have to unlock a sliding metal door. Then you walk up a bright red staircase to get to the studio, which you have to go up single file.
3: The narrow staircase is wild.
1: Once you make it upstairs, you see the studio where Vivian spent several days a week during the fall and winter, and it was clear that she had already made herself at home by the time I visited. There was a tan Snoopy blanket folded on a table. She had put up sketches of birds, one in flight, another holding a fish in its mouth. On one of the windows, a friendly note left by city electricians, and under that, Vivian's response to them. As the artist in residence, she was expected to create, but she was also there to observe.
2: Spending a bunch of hours here, you really get to see everything that interacts with the bridge. So for like a good portion of the residency, I would spend like just doing a bunch of observation sketches, actually. So I've gotten a lot better at sketching cars and cyclists and pedestrians and boats in under 30 seconds while they're like still here.
1: She didn't spend all her time locked away in that tower. She actually got out a couple of times, like when a rowing crew offered her a chance to join them for one of their sessions. Vivian sketched them as they all rowed together on Lake Union.
2: Unfortunately, it was pretty rainy that day, so a lot of my sketches are like blotted with rain.
1: She also went to the Seattle Municipal Archives to learn more about this bridge where she was spending so much time.
2: So I got there and they had pulled out all of these, everything that I had asked for. So it included some like shop drawings of the original blueprints of the bridge and also a bunch of letters of corresponding between like different engineers and also some engineers from outside of the city, like all over the U.S. who were asking about the University Bridge.
1: Apparently, the University Bridge was a big deal when it was built. It was the first in the country to use open steel mesh grating. Vivian also learned about the bridge's little quirks and habits, like how when the bridge is raised, one side of it moves up before the other does. Or how workers spray it down in the summer to counteract the heat, which can cause steel to expand.
2: So I think that's also another thing that I've learned coming into this residency as well, just how much care and work that has to be done to just keep this bridge running.
1: As for the work she created during her residency, Vivian found inspiration in the life that teemed over and around the bridge, like the great blue heron that came to visit a few times.
2: It would just sit like on those wooden posts down there below the bridge, probably hunting for fish. The great blue heron, I think, became more of like a character within the film. I think I just wanted to use the heron as sort of like a symbol of observation. I mean, they're like very still an observant creatures, I think.
1: That heron has a starring role in the short animated film that Vivian made for her residency. The film is called Interstice. There's no dialogue as it follows a city dweller who's lost in life, but finds comfort by diving into their surroundings. The piece is really peaceful. It takes you through serene shots of birds, fish, rowers, boats, and the city dweller all coexisting around this bridge.
2: It's really investigating those in-between moments and the beauty that you find in slowing down.

0: down and taking in everything around you. And I think it's a culmination of like everything, all of my personal journey that I've brought into this residency.
1: Vivian also made some physical pieces of art to go along with the film. One is a mechanical flipbook in a box. As you spin the crank, images of the university bridge raise and lower. Another hangs like an ornament and spins, showing a heron flapping its wings. She debuted her pieces at Seattle's King Street Station in early June. And this summer, you'll be able to go there and see Vivian's work up close. And maybe the next time you're walking across the university bridge, you too can take a moment to observe.
0: Just the nature of bridges, it's very connected with the environment, I think. And I think just like standing on a bridge and just pausing to appreciate your surroundings, it's peaceful.
2: And this conversation first aired in June. That's our show for today. Thanks for listening to Soundside. Our best of episodes are produced by Kate Stone. Thank you, Kate. The Soundside team is on a short working hiatus right now. We are building out a new show format, one that is more live, more conversational, and has a lot more room for you, our listeners, to have your voice heard. We're going to be back live on Tuesday, September 8th. That's just a week away, right after Labor Day, with new episodes, and I'll have a new co-host, David Croman, who will be joining me here in studio. I'm really excited for everybody to join us for new Soundside episodes. Meanwhile, I'm Libby Denkman, and Soundside will be back tomorrow with more of our favorite stories right here on KUOW.

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1: Hi, it's Isolde Raftery, host of Adults in the Room from KUOW Focus. 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
2: Hello, I'm Neil Kirksall.
3: And I'm Chris Howden. Coming up on As It Happens...
2: Distant Possibilities. A Canadian woman tells us about the sleepless nights she's spent since her brother and sister-in-law went missing in Nepal's flash floods and her inability to find them or meaningful answers from afar.
3: And catch and release. A young fisherman tries to hook a smallmouth bass, but instead hooks a large, hungry bald eagle. We'll get him on the line to describe how he got the bird on his line and how he managed to safely untangle it.
2: Those stories and more coming up for you on the Tuesday edition of As It Happens.

0: Emancipator with Bat Country. You okay?
1: I know. I couldn't keep my earpiece in. God, it's a nightmare. She sounded very calm. Bizarrely calm and composed.
0: I think it had been a little while since it happened.
1: She processed
0: it. I mean, the fact that she was talking.
1: Okay. Well, we're going to take a short break now so I can continue to process it when we return.
0: Numbers game, a mathematician, has spent years of his life working to solve a particular problem. How to create dice that guarantee there will be no ties when people roll to see who goes first in a game. You won't believe the answer. And you probably can't believe the question. Stay tuned. I'm Chris Howden.
1: And I'm Neil Kirksall.

0: that he, who says he's not convinced it's going to work. What would you say to them? I mean, have you played games with them?
1: They roll. they don't generally want to stop rolling until they hit the side of a.
0: But there are no ties
1: box
0: when you play.
1: Something like that. But they do work. Yeah. Now, you know, in theory, I saw the comment that professor made, and he's correct. You know, manufacturing tolerances and things like this are probably going to whittle away at actually the true fairness, or you know, how sharp are the edges and things like this, and they roll forever. But in my mind, what's important is that mathematically they are truly, purely fair.
0: Eric, it's been a pleasure speaking with you. I've never been great at math, but you're almost making me love it just hearing you talk about this project. So thank you.
1: Thank you very much, Neil.
2: Eric Harshbarger is a mathematician and senior lecturer at Auburn University. He's in Auburn, Alabama.
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3: And I'm Neil Kirksall. Goodbye.
4: I'm Peter O'Dowd. A federal judge temporarily blocked the Postal Service from pressing ahead with the president's plan to restrict mail-in voting. A whistleblower says that plan is flawed. Some states say it's election interference. So, what is the future of mail-in voting 2 months before the midterms? We'll find out next time, here and now.
5: And tomorrow morning at 9 on KUOW. Low near 60 tonight, partly to mostly cloudy. Wednesday, high around 70. Cloudy skies, chance of rain in the late morning, rain at times in the afternoon, and gusty at times throughout the day. 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
6: There's no thing that we care for, that we tend, clean, repair, love more than our vehicles. For some, a car is far more than a means of conveyance. It's an extension of us, a representation of who we long to be, who we imagine we are. The metal frame lights our hopes, our dreams, our fears, all of it, all of us. Small wonder that sometimes, every once in a great while, something imbued with so much of us begins to act a bit like us. Today, the Snap Judgment Summertime tradition continues. Campfire Tales.

0: When I arrived in St. Thomas, I was, well, you walk out on that tarmac off the plane for the first time and you just get smacked with the heat and the humidity. But I was also smacked with the beauty. It was a lot more mountainous than I expected for an island. It's so green, too, and so much open space. Some of the most beautiful water and white sand beaches that I've ever seen, never experienced in my entire life. So after I got off the plane, I got in a cab and I went to the bar where my buddy was working. I was immediately just bombarded by mosquitoes and no-see-ums and was getting eaten alive. Bartender put some gin on a bar towel and he's like, here. I'm like, what am I supposed to do with that? He's like, just rub it all over yourself. It's basically bug spray. And so I did, and the bugs generally went away. And I was like, you know what? I'm going to like living here. This is going to be a very different experience. So when I wasn't working some random job, I was hanging out a lot at Duffy's Love Shack. I knew at one point that they were looking for help, and I got a job being a server at Duffy's. It was this tiki bar built in a parking lot. It's literally a shack, completely open air, with an indoor space and a whole bunch of outdoor space. And then from there, it's a plaza with a whole bunch of different businesses, including a bar, a surf shop, and a pharmacy. They had a ladies' night on Wednesday nights that was absolutely wild. There was like tattoos, fake tattoos being given behind the bar by the bartenders. They got songs that go with certain drinks. Everything comes in like a shark cup or a mermaid cup or a whale or and the little souvenir cups that people can take with them. It was just a wacky, islandy environment that was a good place to spend time. It had been a few weeks, and I was really getting the hang of being a server. Then there was this one night. I was out having a quick smoke break in between service. I'm just kind of keeping an eye on the general comings and goings of the parking lot, of the plaza, of the bar, watching the night turn into the night. And that's when I see this car pull up. It was an older, you know, four-door sedan, black, a little rusty, a little beat up. It just kind of looked like another old used island car. The driver of the car, he was a relatively older gentleman. He was dressed in what looked like kitchen garb, like he was a chef or like a dishwasher or a porter of some kind. And he parked the car, turned it off, and casually walked off to wherever he was going. I saw the bar, restaurant, the tables starting to fill up. And I went back to my section, started bringing people volcanoes and shark tanks and all the other goofy drinks they had. We were right in the heart of our busy time of the night. I'm at a table going through drinks, serving a guy a burger. Then I start hearing murmurings going through all these tables in the parking lot. And somebody pulls me aside and points at this car and says, hey, there's smoke coming out of that thing. I turn my head and I start walking a little bit closer to the cars and I see there is definitely smoke coming out of the hood of this car. I was like, wait a minute, I know that car. I saw that car park earlier when I was out by the dumpster. I look back at the bartenders. Some of them start walking out from behind the bar and slowly but surely we all just kind of turn our focus on this smoking car. I had a car that when I parked it, smoke would just come out of the hood for a while after, and people would always be like, oh, your car's on fire. I'd be like, no, it's just missing the converter. It's fine. Just give it a little while. It'll be fine. So to be honest, it wasn't super surprising to me that this was going on until the smoke turned into fire. And it was small flames from the hood and then bigger flames from the hood. Until they're about a foot or so coming out of the hood of this car all the way around. And I'm thinking, we really have a problem because that is not supposed to be happening. the head bartender is the first one to act. He grabs the fire extinguisher and starts walking towards the car slowly because we're not exactly sure what's going to happen next. And while the whole scene's going on, it didn't even occur to me that we had this 80s playlist that we tend to run at the bar until a customer pulled me aside and said, "Just so you know, when that car caught on fire, you guys are playing the Ghostbusters theme song at the exact same time." And I was like, that is such a weird coincidence.
1: 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After the break, stay tuned.
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Thank you, Greg, for sharing your story. The next time we're on St. Thomas, please remind me to take the bus. The original score for that piece is by Doug Stewart. It was produced by Paulina Creakey.

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1: The growing backlash against flock cameras. 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Cities are canceling flock contracts. But is there a better way to resolve the tension between public safety and individual privacy?
2: It's totally reasonable to talk about how to regulate this technology, but we have some okay, in fact, increasingly high-quality evidence that it really does help us solve crimes.
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4: Welcome back to Hot Wheels. Snap Judgment's Campfire Tale Special. My name is Glenn Washington, and this week, we're featuring stories from our evil twin podcast, Spooked. For the new people, the good people who work here at Spook, it must feel as if they have arrived in the middle of a long-running argument. Because one of the first things I insist upon is not a ghost story, not a demonstration of research chops or ability to create a particular sound. No, first, I want to go to lunch. When the veteran spooksters start to groan, and I don't care, I don't. Take this new person up the street, not far, to Oakland's Chinatown, down 12th Street off Broadway to a nondescript restaurant. It's called Spices 3. And inside, the good folk, they hand us the laminated menu. I don't need to see the menu. This is nominally a Szechuan restaurant. It's known for galactic-level spiciness. Think like mounds and mounds of peppers spicy, but I insist. Order whatever you want. Everything is delicious. The stinky tofu, the spicy eel strips. It is tasty. I just want you to try some of what I order. Immediately, the Uber-dozer, that spook, he starts to hollering, "Don't do it! Don't order it! Don't do it!" I smile. He smiles. We both know good and well I'm going to order it. When the nice lady comes to ask what we'd like at the inn, I add my favorite dish. It's called gangster casserole, murder style. What is it? Well, I admit it's not for vegetarians. There's other stuff to eat here if that is your proclivity. No, gangster casserole, murder style. It's a hot pot stew cooked to order at the table. It's made from offal, from intestine, tripe, from blood, pork stomach, pork skin, bits and parts of, I don't know, with peppers, lots and lots of peppers and stuff. There's an alchemy that only occurs when you let all of this bubble up together in that pot for a while. It's a goodness. And I like to see the eyes when I offer some up to the newcomer, to watch them peer into this pot, to lean in or recoil away from. This is not a trick. Is it hazing? Initiation, maybe. But it's an imitation as well, truly, because make no mistake, I love this dish. I love it. It is home. It's Oakland. It's family. It's warmth. It's memory. It's smiles. It's awe. It is magic. You may or may not enjoy it, but all I ask is that you try it.

before us, them. Before us, them. Before we even knew what we were doing with that Gatorade, we knew this. We felt this before us.

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2: Albeit, see to it.
3: And that's what she did. She kept writing, and in 1979, Kindred was published. It was seen as one of her breakthrough novels. It's the story of Dana, a young black woman. She time travels from the 1970s California to Maryland on the east coast of the United States. She goes back to the 1800s, to a pre-Civil War plantation, where she visits her ancestors, some who are enslaved. When she was researching the book, Octavia didn't want to just rely on history books. She wanted to feel the places Dana would visit, so she planned a road trip. But as a black woman, she felt vulnerable.
4: The money to buy the bus ticket came from selling a book. That was how she got the money to buy the bus ticket, to stay in the hotel that she stayed in, which was not a good hotel. She was actually there in the location in Maryland, all by herself. A black woman all alone.
3: Kindred, the book that came out of that trip, was described as a rare magical artifact by fellow renowned science fiction writer Harlem Ellison. Another big hit was Parable of the Sower, published in 1993. The work flashes forward to the United States in the mid-2020s. It portrays a hellish world where society has fallen apart and people are pitted against each other. Here's Octavia on National Public Radio reading from it.
5: People are setting fires to get rid of whomever they dislike, from personal enemies to anyone who looks or sounds foreign or racially different. People are setting fires because they're frustrated, angry, hopeless. They have no power to improve their lives, but they have the power to make others even more miserable. And the only way to prove to yourself that you have power is to use it.
3: That's Octavia's vision of America in 2024.
4: There are people who say Octavia tried to tell us. They name her as a prophet of the days that we are experiencing now in the U.S. She also saw people operating out of fear, making choices out of fear.
6: Octavia Butler continued to work on short fiction, essays, and new book concepts up to her death in 2006 at the age of 58. During her lifetime, she'd overcome poverty, racism, and sexism to become one of America's most celebrated science fiction writers. Her books are taught in schools and universities across the US. Her friend, Nissi Shaw, spoke to Alex Collins in 2023 for Witness History.
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1: 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I'm Bill O'Grady. 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
14: 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It's even more extreme in Romania. So there, they lost the entire fleet.
13: Wow.
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2: Like, and her movement.
3: Sure. So Ellie Q is a desktop device. She is a robot and she moves, but she moves in the purpose of creating body language. What we found through a study of in academia called HRI, Human-Robotic Interactions, that the movements, the nonverbal movements of a robot really affect how we feel as humans. So you'll see her kind of, she has a almost two cones on top of each other that look like a lamp with light that she uses as a language of when she's listening, when she's talking, when she's looking things up and thinking. There's a screen next to her to help overcome some of the challenges older adults might have of being hard of hearing or maybe slurring their speech so they can press on the touch screen. But really what you feel is when Ellie Q talks to you, she will see you, she will look, pivot to look at you, she will lean in, she will light up. She can show happiness or confusion or anger through these motions, kind of help our users intuitively understand where the conversation is going and help us create a deeper level of engagement with our customers.
4: I hear that bingo night was a huge hit last night. Anne B. from New York took home the grand prize. What a champ. You never know. Next time could be our turn for the big win.
5: That's the voice of Ellie Q, rounding off our look at some of the technology being marketed to older people. I'd love to hear whether you've tried any of these products or something similar. 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Has it made life easier or has it fallen short of what you'd hoped? Our contact details are coming up. Well, that's all from Tech Life for now, but don't worry, we'll be back to do it all again next week. 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
8: The mayor of Kyiv says Ukraine does not have enough weapons to fight against Russia's nonstop bombardment.
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10: At 10 hours GMT, welcome to the newsroom from the BBC World Service. I'm Paul Moss. And in this edition, we hear from the Middle East, where the US and its allies have once again exchanged fire with Iran. Are we back to full-scale conflict? For sailors on board a US aircraft carrier, there is at least a pause in hostilities as their ship docks after a grueling 8 months at sea.
11: There have been sailors attempting to jump overboard, alleged suicide attempts, cries for help, so to speak.
10: Also in this program, the Hong Kong democracy campaigner facing a possible life prison sentence. Germany tells Russia, you launched the drone attack on Leipzig airport. And the simple test that could save thousands from a terrible disease.
12: Patients at higher risk of having bladder cancer can be diagnosed earlier and treated more quickly.

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1: China cannot allow itself to be cut to its knees by letting it get threatened by being cut off from U.S. banks. It just can't allow that. Europe, you think Greenland was a joke when President Trump threatened Greenland? I don't think it was a joke. That issue has come up over a long time, and I'll make a prediction right here that it's going to come up in a big way before Trump's out of office. And the Europeans see, what weapons can they use against us? How can we protect ourselves? Look at poor Canada right now. And so, yes, it would be efficient to just be the dollar if you could trust the United States. But that day is gone. And I don't know when it's coming back.
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1: 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And your producer has my email if you want to ask about mortgage rates.
2: 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Thanks, as always, for spending some time with us. We'll talk to you again tomorrow.
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5: I got into class, and he had these turntables set up, and I was like, yo, what's going on? 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
7: Good morning. The U.S. fights another battle over the Strait of Hormuz. The military says it's working to keep open the waterway that was open before the U.S. started a war. Where is the conflict heading? It's Morning Edition from NPR News. What does a whistleblower say about mail-in ballots? I'm Leila Fadel.
8: And I'm Steve Inskeep. The allegation involves President Trump's order for the Postal Service to check the names on absentee ballots before delivering them. Also, what's the source of bigotry against American Muslims? A book tells of family experiences before and after the 9/11 attacks. It's Wednesday, September 2nd. This day in 1901 at the Minnesota State Fair, Theodore Roosevelt said, "Speak softly and carry a big stick. You will go far." The news is next.
9: Live from NPR News in Washington, I'm Windsor Johnston. President Trump is facing growing pressure to bring down gas prices with the midterm elections just 2 months away. NPR's Franco Ordonez reports the White House is looking to U.S. producers and Venezuela for relief, but neither is expected to lower prices quickly.
10: Venezuela's oil reserves are so messed up that it'll likely take years before oil production meaningfully ramps up to make a difference. A U.S. official not authorized to discuss this deal publicly.

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3: 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Good morning. I'm Owen Henderson. Thanks for tuning in to Morning Edition on this breezy, overcast early Wednesday. In your forecast from the National Weather Service, today we are in for some rain, finally. It'll also be breezy in the southern Puget Sound and Seattle areas, and there's a wind advisory in place until 8 o'clock tonight for Island and San Juan counties, as well as the Port Townsend area and western lowlands of Whatcom County, including Bellingham. Seattle's high today, 69 degrees. Tonight, rain continues to be likely mainly before 11 p.m., otherwise mostly cloudy and breezy with a low near 55 degrees in Seattle. In a moment, we have headlines from NPR News, plus a look at a couple of your top local stories. That's in 6 minutes. It's 5 o'clock.
4: Good morning. President Trump is trying to bring down gas prices ahead of the midterms, or at least look like he's trying. Will meeting with oil and gas executives and a deal with Venezuela do the trick? It's Morning Edition from NPR News. The mayor of Kyiv, Ukraine, says life has come to a stop because there are so many warnings of Russian strikes. I'm Steve Inskeep.
5: And I'm Leila Faldin. He says Ukraine needs more defensive weapons to shoot down Russian missiles, planes, and drones. 80-year-old incumbent Senator Ed Markey wins the Democratic primary in Massachusetts. He's not young or new to politics, but somehow he positioned himself as the progressive anti-establishment candidate. It's Wednesday, September 2nd. Actress and producer Selma Hayek is 60 years old today. The news is next.
6: Live from NPR News in Washington, I'm Windsor Johnston. The U.S. and Iran are again exchanging fire. The U.S. struck areas along the Strait of Hormuz and north of the Persian Gulf. NPR's Aya Betraoui reports Iran says the attacks hit a wedding, killing at least 5 people and wounding more than 50 others.
7: Iran's foreign ministry says shrapnel from a U.S. attack in Hormuzgan province along the Strait of Hormuz hit a wedding, killing and wounding people. Iranian officials say communication towers in the area were also knocked out. Iran's state TV, quoting a local official, reports most of those wounded are women and children who were transferred to a hospital in Minab, the same city where Iran says a U.S. strike in February killed at least 120 school children. The Pentagon is still investigating that attack. President Trump says the latest U.S. strikes are in retaliation for Iran's, quote, failed attempt at adding sea mines in the Strait of Hormuz. He warned of further strikes if Iran responds. But Iran immediately fired back at U.S. troops in the region, with Jordan and Kuwait reporting Iranian missile attacks. Aya Betraoui, NPR News, Dubai.
6: The USS Abraham Lincoln has arrived in Thailand after more than 250 days at sea amid the U.S. war with Iran.

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1: A lot of money in this region, installing cameras, hidden detection equipment, and partnering with police. They say that this year they're seeing fewer incidents than previous years.
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1: 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Oregon just passed a bill that expands penalties for copper theft, and lawmakers in Washington are trying to get a similar one passed. Among other things, it would require recyclers to hold on to copper for a period of time before paying the seller in case police need to investigate it. That bill didn't advance last session, but its sponsors told me they plan to reintroduce it. To hear more about how small businesses are protecting themselves from copper theft, find Booming wherever you get your podcasts.
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3: 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Good morning, everyone. I'm Angela King. Things are calm right now weather-wise, but the wind and rain are going to pick up later on today. Expect highs to top out in the mid to upper 60s. 58 degrees in Seattle at 6 o'clock.
4: Good morning. The U.S. fights another battle over the Strait of Hormuz. The military says it's working to keep open the waterway that was open before the U.S. started a war. Where is the conflict heading? It's Morning Edition from NPR News. What does a whistleblower say about mail-in ballots? I'm Leila Faldin.
5: And I'm Steve Inskeep. The allegation involves President Trump's order for the Postal Service to check the names on absentee ballots before delivering them. Also, what's the source of bigotry against American Muslims? A book tells of family experiences before and after the 9/11 attacks. It's Wednesday, September 2nd. This day in 1901 at the Minnesota State Fair, Theodore Roosevelt said, "Speak softly and carry a big stick. You will go far." The news is next.
6: Live from NPR News in Washington, I'm Windsor Johnston. Israel says it's captured a top Hamas official during a deadly raid into Gaza City. Prime Minister Benjamin Netanyahu identified him as the head of the militant group's internal security. NPR's Daniel Estrin reports from Tel Aviv.
7: The unusual daytime raid on Tuesday saw Israeli special forces enter a part of Gaza controlled by Hamas as the Israeli military carried out airstrikes to protect the forces. Palestinian officials said four people were killed, including children. Hamas named him as Internal Security Officer Mu'in al-Arabid and protested the deadly raid as a violation of the ceasefire. Netanyahu called it a daring operation, capturing one of Hamas's most senior leaders. Netanyahu said he'd been responsible for hiding and transporting Israeli hostages captured in the October 7th attacks of 2023. Netanyahu said Israel would continue to pursue Hamas leaders and those who took part in the October 7th attacks. Daniel Estrin, NPR News, Tel Aviv.
6: President Trump is facing growing pressure to bring down gas prices with the midterm elections just 2 months away. NPR's Franco Ordonez reports the White House is looking to U.S. producers and Venezuela for relief, but neither is expected to lower prices quickly.
8: Venezuela's oil reserves are so messed up that it'll likely take years before oil production meaningfully ramps up to make a difference. A U.S. official not authorized to discuss this deal publicly admitted to reporters that the oil industry has been devastated by corruption and lack of investment and that it also needs to be rebuilt. Mm-hmm. I asked when we could reasonably see that, and he did not answer, stating that there was no timetable. But again, experts say that this could take years.
6: NPR's Franco Ordonez reporting.

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1: And this is KUOW 94.9 Seattle. An anonymous whistleblower complaint says a new U.S. Postal System online portal could derail the fall midterms. The details in 15 minutes.
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1: Good morning, everyone. I'm Angela King. It's 6:20. Let's take a look at some of your top stories today. A judge has ruled the trial against the man accused of killing right-wing activist Charlie Kirk will move forward, and now prosecutors say they will seek the death penalty for last year's killing. Kirk was shot to death while he was addressing a large crowd at Utah Valley University. Robinson has pleaded not guilty to all of the charges and is expected to be back in court in October. Seattle Public School students are heading to class this morning now that their teachers have reached a tentative contract deal with the school district. The two sides reached an agreement just after 11 o'clock last night and were able to avert a strike that would have happened today. Details of the new contract have yet to be released, and the teachers union and the school board still need to approve the proposal. This is KUOW News.

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2: And right now at 7 o'clock, we have 58 degrees in Seattle. Clouds are starting to move in, and they will unleash some widespread rain around the region later on this afternoon. And it's going to be a little colder than normal. Highs forecast to top out in the mid to upper 60s. Your national headlines from NPR straight ahead right here on KUOW 94.9 Seattle.
3: Good morning. President Trump is trying to bring down gas prices ahead of the midterms, or at least look like he's trying. Will meeting with oil and gas executives and a deal with Venezuela do the trick? It's Morning Edition from NPR News. The mayor of Kyiv, Ukraine, says life has come to a stop because there are so many warnings of Russian strikes. I'm Steve Inskeep.
4: And I'm Leila Faldin. He says Ukraine needs more defensive weapons to shoot down Russian missiles, planes, and drones. 80-year-old incumbent Senator Ed Markey wins the Democratic primary in Massachusetts. He's not young or new to politics, but somehow he positioned himself as the progressive anti-establishment candidate. It's Wednesday, September 2nd. Actress and producer Selma Hayek is 60 years old today. The news is next.
5: Live from NPR News in Washington, I'm Windsor Johnston. Stocks on Wall Street opened higher this morning as gasoline and diesel prices jump. NPR's Scott Horsley reports the Dow Jones Industrial Average rose by about 314 points in early trading.
6: The U.S. and Iran are trading attacks around the Strait of Hormuz once again, adding to jitters in world energy markets. The benchmark price of crude oil in the U.S. is close to $90 a barrel, while the international standard is a few dollars higher than that. Retail gasoline prices in the U.S. jumped 2.5 cents overnight to an average of $4.12 a gallon. AAA says diesel prices jumped by a nickel a gallon to an average of $5.68. Chevron hopes to more than double its production of oil in Venezuela. The U.S. energy giant is part of a joint venture that plans to invest more than $7 billion in Venezuela's oil-rich Orinoco Belt over the next 5 years. Asian stocks were lower overnight. Scott Horsley, NPR News, Washington.
5: The U.S. Postal Service says it's reviewing a whistleblower's concerns about a new technical system it's developing for mail-in ballots in the midterm elections. As NPR's Hansi Lo Wang reports, that new technology is facing lawsuits.
7: The U.S. Postal Service built the new online portal after President Trump issued an order calling for USPS to deliver mail-in ballots only to people on voter lists that the states would have to turn over to the mailing agency. We should note USPS is a financial supporter of NPR. An anonymous government official is claiming that system has not been properly tested, and it could lead to eligible voters not getting ballots in time or at all. David Kligerman of the nonprofit Whistleblower Aid is representing the official.
8: The entire IT system has been built in a matter of weeks when it should be built in maybe a year or more. In fact, when they've tested this IT system, it's crashed.
7: A federal judge has blocked USPS from requiring states to use the online portal for their mail-in ballots. USPS is appealing that ruling and says it plans to roll out the portal soon so election officials can try it out. Anzi Luong, NPR News.
5: The House has voted to extend federal spending at current levels through mid-December. The move will avert a government shutdown ahead of the November midterms. NPR's Sam Greenglass reports President Trump is expected to sign the measure.
9: The extension avoids the political peril of a prolonged shutdown ahead of the midterms. The Senate already passed the measure in August, and the House has now followed with a bipartisan vote 370 to 48. Congress failed to prevent two record-long shutdowns in the last year, as lawmakers came to impasses over expiring health subsidies and proposals to limit the tax

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1: 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An anonymous whistleblower complaint says a new U.S. postal system online portal could derail the fall midterms. More on this in 15 minutes.
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1: Good morning, everyone. It's 8:20. Angela King here with a look at some of your top stories today. A judge has ruled the trial against the man accused of killing right-wing activist Charlie Kirk will move forward, and now prosecutors say they will be seeking the death penalty for last year's killing. Kirk was shot to death while he was addressing a large crowd at Utah Valley University. Robinson has pleaded not guilty to all of the charges, and he's expected to be back in court in October. We could learn more about the tentative contract deal reached between Seattle Public Schools and the teachers' union when the superintendent holds a press conference later on this morning. The two sides negotiated late into the night last night and came up with a deal that will keep teachers off the picket line, so the new school year is starting on time today. But the teachers' union and the school board still need to officially sign off on the proposal. This is KUOW News.
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7: And I'm Leila Faldin. In the post-9/11 era, American Muslims became the target of government suspicion, mass surveillance, and overreach because they happened to share a faith with the attackers. That was the America that investigative journalist Rosina Ali grew up in. So when she started her book on the roots of Islamophobia in the United States, fear that turned to hatred, she searched for the start of that bigotry and found that it took root well before America was attacked. The faith has long been depicted as foreign, as different, as dangerous, and that's despite Islam being part of the country since its founding. She tells this story through four families across eight decades in her new book, Seasons of Fury. Tell me about the family you open the book with, the Jabaras.
8: The Jabara family, you know, the father served in the army. He was such a proud member of various organizations in their small town. And I really wanted to show how even this quintessential American small town family had been shaken by anti-Arab and anti-Muslim surveillance and targeting by the government.
7: And this wasn't in the post-9/11 era. This was in the 60s, 70s.
8: Absolutely. The Israel-Arab War of 1967 really shaped the political identity of a lot of Arab Americans living especially in Michigan. And FBI agents were visiting people in mosques or inquiring about who was attending mosques. And this was in 1968, 1969. Anti-Muslim sentiment in this country has been so closely intertwined with national security issues. And this idea that Muslims are foreign and that they present a national security threat because they're foreign really took hold after 1967. And I do think that's one of the reasons why anti-Muslim sentiment remains one of the most enduring forms of racism in the United States today.
7: So in the post-9/11 era, you spend a significant amount of time looking at another family, the Siraj family, and a terrorism prosecution of a young man named Mateen, who's from that family. He doesn't buy anything. He doesn't actually build any bombs, but he is goaded into a plot by a law enforcement informant and talks about blowing up a New York subway station. He actually backs out of the plot entirely, but he gets 30 years. You also tell us the story of a couple white supremacists who do buy ammunition and plan out a racist attack that is then foiled just as it starts. There is one shot fired, as you describe it in the book. And yet one gets 10 years and one gets 14 years, while Mateen gets 30 years and was not far along in the process. What did examining Mateen's case versus other non-terrorism prosecution cases tell you?
8: The way that terrorism has been litigated has been really uneven. What that does at the end of the day is place a moral category on the Muslim community that has been caught up in counterterrorism prosecutions. When someone like Mateen goes to jail for 30 years, that sends a signal to the public that this person was uniquely dangerous.
7: You talk about the appeals on some of these cases where the judges think, well, they did this bad thing and now they're being punished and they've been held in solitary and they haven't been treated very well. And so how can we not be sure that they'll come out and not hate America more and do it again? And it becomes this sort of cycle.
8: Yes, it's kind of an almost Kafkaesque legal system because a lot of judges were so afraid. You know, understandably so, the entire public and the government was afraid of another terrorist attack.
7: Yeah.
8: But the way the judges have justified putting people in prison is by saying, we don't know if solitary confinement or decades in jail will make them more radical, and therefore we need to keep these defendants in prison for longer. And with that logic, no one can actually win their freedom.
7: That way of thinking, what does it end up doing then to American Muslim communities?
8: I mean, after 9/11, one of the things that happened was that it basically swept up almost all the Muslim community in the United States under this gaze of suspicion from the FBI, from the police departments, but also from neighbors. We're also seeing this Islamophobia play out against candidate Abdullah Sayed in Michigan, who is running for Senate. We saw it against Zoran Mamdani during his campaign. 9/11 was evoked over and over again, suggesting that he would be detrimental to New York. And it is astonishing to me that politicians can regurgitate such anti-Muslim sentiment, and there's very little cost to them peddling this vitriol.
7: And the president posted a photo of himself with Melania side by side with a photo of El Sayed and his wife, Sarah Jukaku, with the caption, "Two very different Americas."
8: Yes, he did. I do think that we live in two Americas now, where one part of the United States would see that photo of Adil El Sayed and his wife and think, this is terrible. I don't want to live here. I don't want people like that in this country. It's also worth noting that Abdullah Sayed's wife wears a hijab. There's also another part of the country that says, this is wonderful. This is diversity. This is what it means to live in the United States. For so long, there has been a narrative that Muslims are different that has been peddled from the left and the right. But I do think that's shifting in pockets. Mm. I do think that, for example, the political excitement among Muslim New Yorkers has really shown what can happen when you engage Muslims politically. But I will say that nationally, that reckoning has not quite happened. And I think it won't happen until Americans start seeing Muslims as a part of this country.
7: Rosina Ali is a journalist and contributing writer at New York Times Magazine. She is the author of Seasons of Fury, Four Families, and the Rise of Islamophobia in America. Thank you, Rosina, and congratulations on your book.
8: Thank you so much.
7: This is NPR News.
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13: Live from NPR News, I'm Lakshmi Singh. Turns out age was not that big a deal for the Massachusetts voters who've advanced Senator Ed Markey's re-election bid in November. In yesterday's Democratic Senate primary, the 80-year-old defeated Representative Seth Moulton, a 47-year-old who campaigned on the need for generational change. NPR's Sage Miller says voters ultimately stuck with a progressive over a moderate Democrat.
14: Markey is the rare incumbent that has support from key progressive figures like Senator Bernie Sanders and Congresswoman Alexandria Ocasio-Cortez. We've seen Sanders and AOC campaigning mostly for young progressive candidates this cycle, and it worked in other places. There seems to be a real appetite among Democratic voters for more progressive candidates.
13: That's NPR's Sage Miller reporting. Iran has retaliated against U.S. allies in the Gulf. Hours earlier, U.S. Central Command reported it went after its war rivals' military sites and assets across the region. Iranian state television reports the U.S. also bombed civilian sites along Iran's southern coast, including a wedding party in Kuheshtak. It quotes a local official saying four people, including two children, died and at least 68 people were wounded. U.S. Central Command spokesperson Captain Tim Hawkins says it is aware of the reports and that civilians are never U.S. military targets. It's NPR.
1: This is KUOW News. I'm Angela King. Employees at the Seattle Museum of History and Industry say they are unionizing, and now they're waiting for museum management to voluntarily recognize it. Mohai Workers United announced in a social media post it plans to join the Communication Workers of America. The 32 workers who would be part of the Mohai bargaining unit have raised concerns about understaffing, high turnover rates, and a lack of benefits provided by the museum. The Washington chapter of Dolly Parton's Imagination Library says it's raised nearly $20,000 since the country music icon passed away last week. Washington lawmakers who've been trying to manage a multi-billion-dollar deficit decided to cut state funding for the program. So now the Imagination Library is largely depending on private donations to provide free books to young children, like 8-year-old Stella from Blaine. Here she is talking to her father, Alex, about the program and the beloved woman behind it.
15: What was the other thing Dolly Parton did that you really enjoyed listening to?
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16: Right.
1: The Imagination Library has been mailing books to more than 120,000 young children around the state since 1995. We have 61 degrees in Seattle at 8:33, expecting highs today in the mid-60s. 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
1: 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The Pacific Northwest has a copper theft problem, and it's hitting Seattle mom-and-pop shops pretty hard. 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
1: Some Marysville police officers and state troopers can now add cow wrangling to their list of qualifications. Those officers probably uttered that famous line from the 1996 movie Twister early Monday morning. That's when some cows wandered onto southbound I-5 in Marysville, then strolled into a nearby neighborhood. Fortunately, a citizen cowboy who happened to be in the area with his trusty lasso helped officers corral the cows. All right, no cow or person was hurt, and the bovines have since been reunited with their owner, but police say they could face some moving violations. You know I couldn't pass on that one. It's 8:44.
4: Good morning, I'm Steve Inskeep. People in Lima, Peru gathered for battle, an aura battle. You win by being interesting. Contestants dress up as characters like Spider-Man and Shrek. They do whatever they feel like to get applause from a crowd. Some, for example, celebrate like Cristiano Ronaldo scoring a soccer goal. The idea, inspired by a video game, spread across South America, and its point is to convey good vibes.
5: Like I do every morning?
4: Yes, it's Morning Edition.
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7: AI banking. What could go wrong? From American Public Media, this is Marketplace Tech. I'm Megan McCarty-Carino. Like so many other industries, the banking sector is figuring out how to navigate AI. And the stakes are high. The tech has raised red flags over potential bias, particularly when it comes to lending practices. But it could also make some banking operations more efficient, which would be especially valuable for smaller banks, which tend to operate with fewer resources than bigger competitors, but also offer more personal service, a connection to the local community, and often have lower fees. The catch? Those banks can't necessarily afford to pour resources into AI. Marketplace's Justin Ho spoke with bankers at some smaller institutions about how they're approaching the technology and their concerns about the future of AI in banking.
8: A few days ago, I caught up with Dominic Miartan. He's the CEO of American Pride Bank, a small lender based out of Macon, Georgia. He was on the road talking to AI software.
9: As I was driving, I was putting together, weekly executive scorecards for our executive team meeting this afternoon.
8: Miartan says those scorecards cover how many loans the bank made last week, how much interest it pulled in, how much money customers deposited by branch and by region.
9: Which normally would have taken, our CFO or someone talking a few hours of work to do a decent job.
8: Instead, it took minutes. Miartan says the bank's been rolling out AI software for annual performance reviews, budgeting, and market research. Meanwhile, at First Southwest Bank in Colorado, AI is reviewing loan documents and preparing staff for meetings with borrowers. Christy Escobel is chief credit officer.
0: So if a customer comes in with a loan application, we want to be able to operate 10 times or more the speed that we did before and really focus on aspects of the relationship instead of the administrative piece.
8: But Escobel says her bank is not using AI to make any decisions about loans. She's concerned about how the software analyzes data. For instance, what if AI denies an application from a worthy borrower who happens to live in a low-income zip code?
0: I think any AI tool that we put in place, you're going to have to ensure that it's not creating its own bias or consistent practices that you don't intend to put in place.
8: Escobel says she also has concerns about AI's accuracy and privacy, because at the end of the day,
0: you're ultimately responsible for what your software and your vendors are doing. And so I think regulators are going to expect banks to really understand their models to ensure consumer protection.
8: Regulators could take some of those responsibilities away from banks by doing more oversight over third-party software, says Catherine Judge, a law professor at Columbia.
5: So that way the bank regulators have the ability to say, no, we understand the nature of the services that this third party is providing, and we're able to monitor those risks directly.
8: In the meantime, banks need to develop their own guidelines for using AI, says Surjit Chana with Beneficial State Bank in California.
10: And they have to ground their AI deployments in a set of values and morals.
8: Chana says that means factoring in the impact AI could have on labor markets, privacy, and access to credit. He says ensuring AI doesn't discriminate, for instance, will also help the bank make more loans.
10: Because you actually expand the market by tapping into and providing your services to a broader set of communities.
8: In other words, Chana says using AI responsibly could help banks make more money.
7: That was Marketplace's Justin Ho. I'm Megan McCarty-Carino, and that's Marketplace Tech. This is APM.
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1: Get ready for what's going to be a wet and at times windy day today. The National Weather Service says showers will move in from the coast this morning before more widespread rain falls around the Puget Sound region later on this afternoon. Some areas could get anywhere from a quarter to a half inch of rain, with the mountains getting up to an inch. And places like Friday Harbor, Port Townsend, and Bellingham will be under a wind advisory until at least 8 o'clock tonight. Gusts in those areas could reach anywhere from 20 to 35, maybe even 40 miles per hour, and could result in power outages.

0: Copper theft is hitting Pacific Northwest small businesses and public infrastructure hard. Can anything be done to stop it? From KUOW in Seattle, this is Booming. I'm Monica Nicholsberg.
1: And I'm Joshua McNichols. Hey, Monica.
0: Hey, Joshua.
1: It seems like I'm hearing more stories about thieves stealing copper than ever before. You know, like earlier this year, light rail service was suspended before the Seahawks Super Bowl parade because somebody stole copper wire from the tunnel.
0: Yep.
1: So, you know, what is going on?
0: Well, it's not just your perception. This kind of thing is happening a lot more often than it used to. We've seen waves of robberies over the years targeting different types of scrap metal. Right now, copper is the hottest thing to steal. The Seattle Police Department sent me a chart showing the incidence of copper theft over the past decade, and 10 years ago, there were just like one or two crimes like this a year in the city. Last year, there were 308.
1: Wow, that's a huge jump. So what's driving this?
0: The simple answer? Supply and demand. I talked about this with Ben Stickel. He's a professor of criminal justice administration at Middle Tennessee State University, and he wrote a book on metal theft. He's also a former cop, and he told me the value of high-quality scrap copper is at an all-time high, about $6 a pound. Now, that might not sound like a lot, but it adds up. Copper is a lot more valuable by weight than really any other readily available metal, like aluminum.
2: The research that I've done demonstrates that the value drives the theft. And I've actually interviewed them and had them take me with them while they're actually breaking into places to steal copper. They pay attention to the price. And when the price is higher, they're going to be more risky to try and get as much copper as they can.
1: So who is buying this stuff?
0: Metal recyclers, scrapyards, places that we do want to have because we don't want valuable copper to go to waste. But the challenge is making sure that they're only buying scrap copper that's been legally obtained.
1: Okay. And why copper specifically? I mean, they used to make pennies out of it. You know, it's not exactly a precious metal.
0: It's more valuable than you think. That's why they can't afford to make pennies anymore.
1: Right, yeah.
0: Copper is the best conductor of electricity that we have, other than silver, which is obviously much more expensive. And we are electrifying a lot of things right now. Electric cars, electric appliances, solar farms, and of course, data centers.
1: So who is committing these crimes?
0: Ben said that there's a real range.
2: You certainly have your people who are maybe down on their luck, living on the street, who go and take small amounts of metal. At the other end of the spectrum, you certainly do have highly organized groups that seem to be doing this. And we see international trafficking of stolen copper. So everything from someone who is homeless, getting just enough to try and get a pack of cigarettes and something to eat for that night, all the way up to organized criminal gangs.
0: And one of the things that can make cracking down on this really tough is it's easy to impersonate someone with a legit reason to sell copper, like a construction worker finishing up a job.
1: Where else are these thieves finding copper?
0: It kind of seems like everywhere. There are the big jobs, like you mentioned, light rail, telecom, transportation infrastructure. But there are also really small ones where a thief might only get a few dollars worth of copper by ripping the wires off of buildings or taking apart someone's HVAC system. And the thing that's so frustrating to these businesses is a lot of the time, thieves will just make off with like a few dollars worth of copper. And then it costs the business themselves thousands of dollars to repair the damage.
1: Right.
0: This is something I heard about from Ryan Fennell. He's the co-owner of the Lockspot Cafe. His employees came into work to find that their refrigerators weren't working. Someone had stolen the copper wire from their condensers. And while they were waiting for them to be repaired, the thieves struck again.
3: Yeah, it was a week of hell.
0: Ryan and his co-owner took to sleeping in the restaurant while they waited for a cage to be built around their condensers.
3: I'd say sleeping very loosely. I was too wired up. I wasn't sleeping. We were here, but there wasn't much sleep had that week.
1: Oh, no. He was wired up with the fear that he was going to get unwired.
0: Yeah. Even now, Ryan says he has a hard time getting through the night. He says this whole thing cost him $10,000, which is a lot of money for a small restaurant with slim margins. Are you worried it's going to happen again?
3: Every single night. I have alerts that go off from my cameras. So, you know, waking up in the middle of the night. No, it hasn't. It hasn't gone away. It's like nothing short of traumatizing just because this is my livelihood. You know? This is how I support my family. My staff supports their families, and I don't take that lightly.
1: Okay, so this is obviously like a big problem for small businesses and public infrastructure. I mentioned the hit to light rail, but it seems wider than that. This has got to be costing cities a lot, too.
0: Yeah, it's an expensive problem. Seattle City Light wouldn't tell me exactly how much these crimes cost the city in total, but we know that the West Seattle Bridge incident alone cost at least $100,000. What City Light did tell me is they're implementing some theft prevention measures, like tamper-proof lids, welding access doors, or putting big heavy blocks in front of electrical facilities.
1: So is this copper theft trend equally bad everywhere?
0: Copper theft is rising across the country, but it's especially bad here in the Pacific Northwest. That's what I learned from Dan Chasen from Lumen. They operate the largest intercity fiber network in North America, and they have copper wire networks across the country. Dan is also former law enforcement, and his job is basically to combat these kinds of thefts.
4: I've been at Lumen 10 years. I've had the program since 2021. Washington and Oregon have always been our number one and number two states.
1: Why are we such a magnet for this type of crime?
0: I couldn't really get a definitive answer to that question. Just theories.
1: Okay, like what?
0: Well, Dan thinks law enforcement agencies here in the Pacific Northwest have lacked the resources to combat this type of crime. He said when a police department is understaffed, they have to prioritize crimes against people. I asked SPD about this, but I didn't hear back by the time of this taping. It's also possible that regional economic factors are making it worse here. The situation is starting to turn around, though. Lumen is spending a lot of money in this region, installing cameras, hidden detection equipment, and partnering with police. They say that this year they're seeing fewer incidents than previous years.
1: Is this something our local lawmakers are looking at?
0: Yeah. Oregon just passed a bill that expands penalties for copper theft, and lawmakers in Washington are trying to get a similar one passed. Among other things, it would require recyclers to hold on to copper for a period of time before paying the seller in case police need to investigate it. That bill didn't advance last session, but its sponsors told me they plan to reintroduce it. To hear more about
5: support
0: how small
5: for
0: businesses
5: KUOW
0: are protecting
5: comes
0: themselves
5: from
0: copper
5: the Muckleshoot Indian Tribe,
0: wherever you get your podcasts.
5: Welcoming guests to their traditional homeland, as they have for centuries. 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
3: It's 10 o'clock. An update of today's top news is just 1 minute away. And today's weather, well, let's see, currently

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4: Live from NPR News, I'm Lakshmi Singh. 8 months after former Venezuelan President Nicolas Maduro was ousted in a U.S. military raid, the Trump administration is about to secure expanded control of the Latin American country's oil reserves. Energy Secretary Chris Wright is in Caracas to oversee an oil deal between Washington and a Venezuelan private company. As NPR's Franco Ordonez reports, Trump is betting the new deal will help bring down gas prices that have been elevated as a result of oil supply disruptions during the U.S. war with Iran.
5: John McHenry, a veteran Republican pollster, says Trump has an incentive to take action, even if his policies won't necessarily produce results over the next few months ahead of the midterms.
6: The first challenge is to show that you know people are concerned about it and that you care about it as well and that you're doing something about it.
5: Part of the problem for Trump is that before the U.S. launched strikes against Iran, average prices were $1 a gallon lower nationally in February. That's a reality that Trump just can't avoid. Franco Ordonez, NPR News.
4: The U.S. Postal Service says it is reviewing a whistleblower's concerns about a new technical system it's developing for mail-in ballots in the midterm election. NPR's Hansi Lo Wang reports that new technology is facing lawsuits.
7: The U.S. Postal Service built the new online portal after President Trump issued an order calling for USPS to deliver mail-in ballots only to people on voter lists that the states would have to turn over to the mailing agency. We should note USPS is a financial supporter of NPR. An anonymous government official is claiming that system has not been properly tested, and it could lead to eligible voters not getting ballots in time or at all. David Kligerman of the nonprofit Whistleblower Aid is representing the official.
8: The entire IT system has been built in a matter of weeks when it should be built in maybe a year or more. In fact, when they've tested this IT system, it's crashed.
7: A federal judge has blocked USPS from requiring states to use the online portal for their mail-in ballots. USPS is appealing that ruling and says it plans to roll out the portal soon so election officials can try it out. Anzi Luong, NPR News.
4: Some Haitian immigrants in the U.S. are being required to wear GPS angle monitors after losing their temporary protected status. In Ohio, pastors and Haitian activists are asking the Department of Homeland Security to end the requirement, citing a college student who took his own life. Here's WYSO's Catherine Mobley.
9: Hundreds of Haitian immigrants in Springfield, Ohio, now have ankle monitors issued by DHS. It's the agency's latest tracking effort since Haiti's temporary protected status ended late July. 20-year-old Pierre Dumas Bell recently received one. State investigators say he died Monday morning after stepping in front of a vehicle. His friend Yola Lamar said Bell felt humiliated by the device.
10: He had aspirations to major in neuroscience. Pierre Dumas Bell was not a criminal, but he was treated as one.
9: Now, many faith and community leaders are calling on lawmakers and DHS to end the ankle monitor program.
4: That's Catherine Mobley reporting. It's NPR.
11: This is KUOW News. I'm Kevin Kniestead in Seattle. Seattle Public School students are starting the new school year on time today, now that the district and the teachers' union have reached a tentative contract deal. KUOW's Noel Gaska has more on the negotiations that went down to the wire.
12: In the literal 11th hour Tuesday night, the Seattle Education Association and district announced they had reached a tentative bargaining agreement. Negotiations have stretched months and been fraught at times. On Sunday, the district brought in a mediator, which Superintendent Ben Schuldiner said he's thankful for. Details of the agreement were not immediately available. Schuldiner is expected to share more about the tentative bargaining agreement during a back-to-school event at Alki Elementary School in West Seattle. The union and the school board will need to ratify the agreement. Those plans have yet to be announced. Noel Gaska, KUOW News.
11: Governor Bob Ferguson says he's asked the U.S. Treasury Secretary to give Washington wildfire victims disaster tax relief. This after FEMA announced this week it had ended the federal emergency period for wildfire victims in eastern Washington. So now the state has until September 29th to ask for a federal major disaster declaration, even though some jurisdictions are still trying to tally up their damage assessments while fires continue to burn. Ferguson says that declaration will be crucial when it comes to unlocking federal aid

0: Live from NPR News in Boston, I'm Steve Brown. Officials say some tourists previously reported missing in Nepal have made contact with authorities. Australia's Prime Minister said five Australians were confirmed safe overnight, reducing the number of missing Australians to 38. Meanwhile, some families of people still missing in one of the worst affected districts held symbolic funerals for their loved ones in the hopes of setting their souls free. Jury deliberations in the Lindsay Clancy murder trial have resumed for a fifth day. Clancy, a former labor and delivery nurse, doesn't deny strangling her three children in 2023, but claims postpartum psychosis led to her actions. Prosecutors argue she was aware of her actions. The trial, held in Massachusetts, has sparked intense interest and debate over maternal mental health. Tiger Woods has pleaded no contest to a reckless driving charge in Florida. Woods was arrested back in March following a rollover crash near his home on Jupiter Island and was initially charged with driving under the influence. The golf legend appeared today in court in Martin County to enter his plea on the lesser charge. Authorities say deputies found two pain pills in Woods' pocket after the crash, and he showed signs of impairment. 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
1: 10:34. The game Candy Crush Saga has been around for 15 years now. We're going to take a look at the rise and continuing success of Candy Crush at 10:52.

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1: Reports. NPR's Hadil Alshalchi is monitoring diplomatic efforts to end the more than six-month-old war.
2: Iranian President Masoud Pezeshkian said Iran would go back to a ceasefire it reached with the U.S. in June if President Trump is willing to do so also. He said that Iran would, quote, immediately reciprocate if the U.S. commits to the promises it made in a memorandum of understanding.
1: That's NPR's Hadil Alshalchi reporting. It has been a week since a powerful flood devastated riverside communities in Nepal and Tibet, and rescuers are still trying to locate hundreds of people reported missing from around a dozen hydropower plants. That includes some 500 believed to be trapped inside. More from NPR's Dia Hadid.
3: Nepal's military is leading rescue effort, and on X they shared a video of khaki-clad men pulling themselves through on ropes in a narrow, dark, dripping tunnel. And just finding that tunnel is an achievement. Arnold Dix, a tunneling expert, describes the flood.
4: Like a bomb's gone off. We've got multiple power stations all blown up. In each of them, we've potentially got people trapped.
3: And he says it's a challenge to find the power stations because they were covered up by mud, debris and boulders. They're trying to locate the tunnels of the plants because that will lead them into the turbines. A government spokesman said two tunnel rescue teams from India and another from China had arrived to assist Nepali workers. The spokesman said crews had not yet made any rescues. Dia Hadid, NPR News.
1: OpenAI is facing 30 new lawsuits over a deadly school shooting in Canada earlier this year. NPR's Shannon Bond reports the company is accused of failing to alert police about the alleged shooter's violent conversations with ChatGPT.
5: The lawsuits filed in federal court in San Francisco accuse OpenAI of putting its public image ahead of safety. They allege the company's chief global affairs team, which handles public relations, overruled calls from OpenAI's safety team to notify police about chats investigators believe posed a credible threat. OpenAI denies the claims and says the safety team does not report to global affairs. The new cases build on seven lawsuits brought against OpenAI in April from victims of a shooting that killed five students and a teacher at a secondary school in Tumbler Ridge, British Columbia in February. OpenAI says it has a zero-tolerance policy for using its tools to assist in committing violence. Shannon Bond, NPR News.
1: From Washington, this is NPR.
6: This is KUOW News. I'm Kevin Kniestead in Seattle. Seattle police will update the public faster after a shooting, says Mayor Katie Wilson. KUOW's Scott Greenstone has more.
7: Wilson and police faced criticism from the media for not holding a press conference until 5 hours following the Bite of Seattle shooting in July. Other updates were scarce, too. It's still unclear why that happened. Wilson has asked for an inspector general review. Meanwhile, she said she's fixing communication issues between her office and police.
8: We didn't have information consistently going out through the social media accounts. We didn't use Alert Seattle. There wasn't a briefing for the press, you know, within an hour. So, like, that's what went wrong, right? Like, I think the details of who said what when and, like, why that didn't happen, right, that will be clarified through that report.
7: She expects SPD to update the media an hour after a, quote, significant event. And the public before that via social media or text alert services like Alert Seattle. Scott Greenstone, KUOW News.
6: The Little Giant fire burning near Lake Chelan is now the largest active fire in the state. It's charred more than 170,000 acres and at least 35 structures since July 15th. Authorities did lower the evacuation levels for several affected areas on Sunday, and emergency managers say they think they'll be able to reduce the level 3 or go now orders in other areas in the coming days. This comes as people in eastern Washington are marking 1 month since the Spokane Complex fire started August 1st. Those three fires combined leveled more than 800 homes and burned more than 10,000 acres. Nearly 900,000 acres have been burned so far this year. And the Mariners are hoping for another win against the Red Sox when they play Boston at 1:10 this afternoon. They got a 9-6 win yesterday. This is KUOW News.
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1: 1 million barrels daily. Now, Venezuela's oil infrastructure has been in disrepair for decades. Analysts say it'll take time and millions of dollars to repair or rebuild it. But Venezuela is sitting on lots of oil. Chevron's move is part of a larger American push to rebuild Venezuela's oil infrastructure and to gain access to that oil. Willa Rubin, NPR News.
2: The jury in Lindsay Clancy's murder trial in Massachusetts remains deadlocked today. It told the judge that after nearly 28 hours of deliberation, it is still unable to reach a unanimous decision on whether Clancy should be held criminally responsible for the deaths of her three young children. And once again, the judge ordered jurors to continue deliberating. The jury has been weighing the defense's argument that Clancy suffered postpartum psychosis when she strangled her children to death in 2023. The prosecution argues Clancy knew what she was doing. An immigrant in custody of U.S. Immigration and Customs Enforcement has died hours after he was taken into detention. The latest from NPR's Vanessa Romo.
3: The death of a Chinese man in a U.S. territory marks the 57th death of an immigrant detainee held in the care of the government since the start of President Trump's second term. 24 of those have occurred since January 1st. U.S. Immigration and Customs Enforcement says Lian Yangwei was arrested by the Commonwealth of the Northern Mariana Islands Department of Public Safety on August 21st after allegedly attacking a family in their home. A day later, Wei, whose legal immigration status ended in 2019, was taken into ICE custody. But before any legal action could be taken, the 51-year-old was found unresponsive by a corrections officer during morning checks. Just hours later, Wei's official cause of death remains under investigation. Vanessa Romo, NPR News.
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4: This is KUOW News. I'm Kevin Kniestad in Seattle. Governor Bob Ferguson is warning two members of the Washington Fish and Wildlife Commission they could face removal if they don't comply with open meetings and public records laws. But he stopped short of punishing the commissioners. The Washington State Standard reports the governor sent letters this week to Melanie Rowland and Lorna Smith, criticizing their slow response to public records requests and private meetings with people who were suing the Fish and Wildlife Department. The dispute dates to a 2022 commission decision to end recreational black bear hunting in the spring. A national hunters advocacy group accused commissioners of, quote, corruption and perjury ahead of that vote and asked the governor to remove them. Rowland and Smith had no comment to the State Standard on the government's letters. The annual Bumper Shoot Arts and Music Festival gets underway at Seattle Center this Saturday. It'll be one of the largest major festivals the center has hosted since three people were shot and killed at the Bight of Seattle in July. Organizers say they will have more security officers and police on hand and will have metal detection units at the festival entry points. And paper and timber product company Georgia-Pacific plans to permanently close its gypsum facility in Tacoma. The move calls for eliminating all positions at the plant, according to a notice filed with the Washington Employment Security Department received yesterday. The company said 120 affected employees are expected to be laid off on October 30th, though some workers could leave earlier or remain longer to help shut down the facility. Georgia-Pacific said employees will warn at least 60 days of pay and benefits as required under federal and state WARN laws. Showers and thunderstorms likely, then rain after 2. Steady temperature right around 66 degrees. Tonight, rain expected, otherwise mostly cloudy with overnight lows around 54. 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
6: 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I'm Libby Dankman. 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We're going to be more live with more breaking news, more conversation, and I'm going to have a new co-host here in studio

0: be right after Labor Day when we start back with new episodes. Meanwhile, we are taking a look back at some of our favorite show moments from the past year. Later in the hour, we'll dig into why lawmakers and medical professionals are concerned about an AI program that's been screening some Medicare requests in Washington. We'll also hear about the Bellevue-based startup that says its devices enable the first tactile sports broadcasts for fans who are visually impaired. It's really cool. You'll want to stick around for that. It's coming up in around 25 minutes. But first, take a minute to imagine the sound of nature. What do you hear? Or more importantly, what do you not hear? Humans can't always pick up on all the noises that happen in our natural world, but in recent years, technology has brought us closer to making sense of them. Back in the very first year of SoundSide, I talked to Karen Bacher. She wrote The Sounds of Life, How Digital Technology is Bringing Us Closer to the Worlds of Animals and Plants. Here's that conversation, which first aired in 2022. In her book, she says that we're starting to better understand the animal communication that we cannot hear with our limited human ears. And that is changing our understanding of the world around us. Turns out, there's a lot we're missing. As Bacher told me, it's like walking into a party with some hindrances.
1: I think it would be like walking into a party blindfolded, because you can't hear what's being said, but you also are unable to perceive that anything is being said at all. And so when you use these bioacoustics recorders, it's like taking off the blindfold and also opening up your ears. I'll give you a simple example. The famous dance of the peacock with a beautiful tail that fans out is one of the most famous mating displays in nature. So humans long thought this was a visual display, but it turns out that it's a sonic display. The male peacocks are making very loud sound with their tails in the infrasonic that we cannot hear. If you could hear it, it'd be like a loud car revving right next to your ear. We can't hear it, but the female peahens can hear it. And it turns out in experiments, those peahens are paying a lot of attention to the peacocks that can make the best noises and the biggest noises. So that's what I mean by having a blindfold on. We were unable to perceive that these sounds were being made. And humans often tend to believe that what we cannot perceive does not exist. And that's why so many of these findings are so surprising.
0: You look at two areas of sound research, bioacoustics and ecoacoustics. Can you talk to me about the difference between the two?
1: For sure. So bioacoustics is, simply put, the science of listening to biological sounds. And that's a science that predates digital technology, but has really taken off with digital technology. What you would need to record animals in nature used to require a whole van you'd have to pack your equipment into. And now it's literally the size of a smartphone. So bioacousticians are listening to individual species and linking the sounds that animals and actually plants make with different behaviors. In contrast, ecoacousticians are listening to entire ecosystems or entire soundscapes, and they're interested in what are called soundscape signatures, the idea that each landscape has a unique acoustic imprint that you can listen to. And ecoacousticians are really good at assessing the health of ecosystems just by listening to them. So just by listening to a bioacoustics recording, you can pick up what an individual species might be. But if you listen to the recording of an entire landscape, you can actually get a sense of its overall health. And this is becoming a really important and actually very cost-effective tool for environmental conservation and monitoring worldwide.
0: One of the really fascinating things that this book dives into is not just our ability to record and perceive more of the sound going on around us, but there's also been this advancement in the development of algorithms that help find patterns and actually map meaning onto that communication. You write that we are on the brink of inventing a zoological version of Google Translate, and that really floored me. Can you talk more about that?
1: When I make the claim that we are on the brink of inventing a zoological version of Google Translate, that might sound pretty fantastical. But we have actually broken the barrier of interspecies communication with a few animals. In one of the chapters in the book, I talk about the research done by a German scientist named Tim Landgraf. He works with honeybees, using artificial intelligence to study patterns in honeybee language. He has broken down honeybee communication into individual signals or words, encoded that into robots, and sent those robots back into the hive. And those robots can give simple commands to the honeybees. They can tell the honeybees to stop moving. The bees listen. The robots can also do more complex things, like tell the honeybees where to go find a source of nectar. And of course, it's easy to confirm whether that worked or not, because then you can go follow the bees and see if they're following the instructions. And indeed, they do. So that's just one example of the many types of interspecies communication that researchers are now trying using artificial intelligence. And the reason we need artificial intelligence, or AI, is because the human ear cannot decode a lot of these sounds. AI is great at pattern recognition. We can also not make most of those sounds with our vocal cords. We cannot speak like a honeybee or a bat, but our computers can. And so now scientists are using AI to engage in all sorts of interesting playback experiments. Some of the most interesting experiments are being done with elephants, where we have decoded individual words for things as specific as honeybee or a threatening human or a non-threatening human. And there are some teams at MIT and Berkeley that are now trying to decode sperm whaleish. This is no longer science fiction. The ability to communicate with non-humans is sort of upon us. And the book makes a call for a collective conversation about the implications. What are we going to do with this newfound power?
0: On the subject of whale communication, of course, whales were one of the first species that humans really became captivated by when their songs were distributed in the 1970s as a platinum record of whale songs. Ultimately, that contributed to the preservation of whales as they were really being overhunted and hunted to the point of extinction. There is a lot of history here. You talk about some of it in the book, but can you talk to me about why whale song has been one of those very influential sounds that has guided our understanding of how animals speak to one another?
1: The history of whale song is often understood to begin with the mid-20th century discoveries by scientists and by the Navy, who were using digital listening devices spread in arrays across the oceans. Those digital listening posts were actually set up in a goal to serve military purposes, to listen for submarines, to listen for enemy ships. But the recordings were marred by these strange noises that scientists couldn't understand. Then after a long time and many false starts, it was realized that these marvelous sounds were actually made by whales, who had discovered something long ago that humans had only recently learned about, which is the ability of ocean water, deep ocean layers, to convey sound very efficiently at very long distances. What whales do is they dive deep into the ocean to these special layers, the SOFAR channel, it's called in scientific terms. And once there, they broadcast their songs and they can literally communicate hundreds and thousands of miles with one another.
0: They're like using whale megaphones by taking advantage of the acoustics of the ocean.
1: Exactly. In a pretty sophisticated way, because those SOFAR channels move in terms of ocean temperature. They're not stable. So to find them requires a great deal of skill. So whales are astounding for this ability. It was relatively recently discovered. And from that flowed an enormous amount of interest in whale song, whale acoustics, whale communication. There is a team of researchers at MIT and Berkeley that are now using artificial intelligence to study sperm whale communication, which is much less like Morse code, in an attempt to actually decode what they hope might be individual words or syllables or some kind of intelligible complex communication. So as the largest mammals on the planet, as these fantastically beautiful and highly endangered creatures whose ability to communicate was only discovered just before they were nearly rendered extinct. This is a poignant and powerful story that is, you know, worthy of telling and retelling. But I wanted to move beyond that in the book to talk about many other species that have these amazing communicative abilities. There's a chapter on turtles. There's a chapter on bats. There's a chapter on coral. Who knew that coral larvae were highly sensitive to sound? And there's one lovely anecdote I'll share. Recent research has found that coral larvae are able to hear the sounds of coral reefs. Not only that, coral larvae can distinguish between the sounds of healthy and unhealthy reefs. And even when washed far out into the open ocean after their birth, coral larvae, without any central nervous system, without any ears, without any arms or legs or apparent means of hearing, they're able to pinpoint their home reef where they were born and swim back to it. This is kind of on their scale, it's like a migration as mighty as the salmon migrating from the ocean into the mountains. So the corals hear their reef lullaby, if you like, and swim back to the coral reefs where they were born. So this is a great example of the many songs that are being sung right now around us, many of which we cannot hear. Whale song is one we can hear, but think of all the songs that you're not necessarily aware of, but that are being sung in a kind of continuous chorus all around us all the time.
0: You mentioned that the research into whale song originated with military listening posts. And on the subject of military research, in the book, you write about how the U.S. military is training bees to sense dangerous sounds and chemicals on the battlefield. Tell me more about that and the implications for practical applications of this kind of research.
1: Technology can be a tool or a weapon. And in the book, I dwell on different examples of how these technologies could be used to protect non-humans or to further exploit them. Certainly, there's a risk that some of these technologies could actually be used to domesticate species that were not previously domesticated. There is a project ongoing in Europe at the moment that is inserting these robots empowered with AI-derived honeybee language into beehives in a way to mastermind and control the hive. That could be for the protection of the honeybees, or it could be for their exploitation. So there are many examples of this, and the military example you allude to is another one. This is an example in which the incredibly sensitive sensory perceptions of honeybees have been mobilized by the military by essentially inserting bees into small cartridges, which can be loaded onto sensor devices. And those are essentially going to function as live bioindicators. They're surveying, monitoring, and reporting back on the landscape in a really fine-grained way that humans would find impossible.
0: Because bees are actually detecting sound through feeling the sound waves, right? Not just hearing them the way that we do with our eardrums.
1: Yep, so bees can sense smells, they can sense sounds. And when they react to, for example, a specific microdose of military-grade explosive or another environmental cue, the microchip in the little monitor will translate the signal into an alarm. They're kind of encased within a cartridge. The bees, they're trained. They're going to die within that cartridge. They live no more than a few weeks. And although this might be uncomfortable for listeners to hear, once the bee is dead, the cartridge is simply disposed of and another replacement cartridge with a live bee is inserted in the environmental sensing device instead. So this is a great example of how our increasing understanding of these non-humans may lead to further manipulation of non-humans. And I was hoping the book would stimulate a debate about this point. What are we going to do with our newfound powers to understand the complex communication and sensory abilities of non-humans? And what are the guardrails that are in place? Because right now there are very few.
0: Yes. And you talk about this application of bees' sensing abilities and the way it's being applied in these military situations as an example of how research into the bioacoustic world could have very complex implications and even bring up ethical challenges. Am I right?
1: Yes. So the ability to communicate with non-humans is really a double-edged sword, like many technologies. There are a whole range of ethical issues. Right now, we gather bioacoustics data from non-humans without consent. We generate very large bioacoustics data sets, which we manipulate in ways that we wouldn't do with human acoustic data sets. There are essentially no safeguards pertaining to data we gather about non-humans. This may be viewed in the future as an oversight. So we might expand research ethics protocols about humans to also include non-humans in some cases. Another really important point pertains to indigenous data sovereignty. A lot of this data is gathered on traditional territories of indigenous peoples. There's been a growing movement to assert indigenous data sovereignty, and that raises really important questions about who owns the data, who has the right to use the data, and an entirely different set of ethics and protocols. And that, too, is going to be very important to discuss as these continent-wide and planetary bioacoustics monitoring systems are being created.
0: Elephants are a key species that you discuss in the book. And one interesting story involves a researcher named Katie Payne, who is the eventual co-founder of the Elephant Listening Project. Can you tell us about Katie Payne's work and its significance?
1: Katie Payne is one of the heroes of the modern bioacoustics movement. Her early work with whales led to the findings we discussed earlier about the incredible ability of whales to communicate through song and through other means across hundreds and thousands of miles of open ocean. Later in her career, she became interested in elephants and traveled to Africa at a very difficult time in the middle of a period of intense open season hunting on elephants for ivory. In some countries, 9 out of 10 elephants had been killed in the past decade when she arrived in the mid-1980s. And she went there with the hopes of studying elephant language, but realized that there was a more pressing issue, which was to be documenting the sounds elephants were making, but also trying to figure out how to use that to protect them. The Elephant Listening Project grew out of that sense of urgency. It was one of the first examples of bioacoustics being used to protect elephants. And the genius and idea was to mount a series of bioacoustics recorders, in this case, in the forest. And to listen not only for elephants, but also for poachers. And poachers might be distinguished by the sound of an engine noise, the sound of a gunshot. Using that real-time system to alert guardians and wardens helped prevent poaching and save more of the forest elephants and really help that population make a rebound in order to create enough space for the work that this group is now doing, documenting the different sounds that elephants make, the different words or non-referential signals, the scientists call them, and developing a better sense of elephant language to the point where we now have an online elephant dictionary. You can go look it up and you can listen to individual recordings of individual elephants saying individual words. The point here is that we are listening to species that are at high risk of extinction. And there's a tragic feeling of listening to some of the last members of these species in some cases. And these acoustic recordings are almost like acoustic fossils. So many of the bioacoustic researchers have begun attempting to use their knowledge to try to protect non-humans. And I recount some of the successes they've had in the book.
0: You mentioned that scientists refer to this communication using the term non-referential signals instead of calling them words. Why is that? What's the importance of that distinction?
1: So there are lots of synonyms, or there are lots of different terms depending on which species is studied. And the terminology gets quite abstract, referential signals, non-referential signals. I like to call them words because that's what they are. And for example, many creatures have what you and I would call names, and scientists prefer to call individual vocal labels. Well, I think there's a lot of beating around the bush here. There's a lot of controversy that's been associated with this field. Researchers have had their lapels shaken at conferences. They've been denied funding. They've been laughed at. They've been sworn at. I mean, the notion of non-humans possessing language is still controversial. And I think scientists take safety in using these very specific terms that distinguish what animals are doing from what humans are doing. But for all intents and purposes, these signals function as words. And for all intents and purposes, they're also signals that function as unique names for a variety of species, be that dolphins or bats. So I think one of the conversations I would hope the book would encourage is a public conversation about when we're going to be ready to admit that not humans possess some form of language, that perhaps language is a continuum, and that we can safely use terms like words and names to refer to the sounds that non-humans are making.
0: That's so fascinating. Karen Bakker, my final question for you is there a future where we as humans can understand and through technology actually speak the quote unquote languages of the natural world?
1: I believe there's a future where, intermediated and assisted by digital technologies, we will be able to understand some of the sounds that are being made by non-humans and a much bigger range of non-humans than we previously imagined. Not only whales and elephants and birds, but also fish and coral and turtles. Many, many species are sensitive to sound, make sound, use sound to convey complex information. And a whole world is going to open up to us that contains ideas that we probably can't even suspect. But I think the most interesting question is actually not what we can say to animals or they can say to us, but what they're saying to one another. And when we move away from viewing ourselves as the center of the universe and we ask about the conversations that those species are having, those non-human beings are having, I think that's when we're going to learn the most.
0: Karen Bakker is the author of The Sounds of Life, How Digital Technology is Bringing Us Closer to the World of Animals and Plants. And that conversation first aired in September of 2022. 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I'm Libby Denkman. Coming up, why are Washington lawmakers and medical professionals sounding the alarm about a new AI-powered Medicare review program? Stick around to find out. More Soundside up next on KUOW.
2: -68 degrees in Seattle's University District today. Showers and thunderstorms likely, rain after 2 p.m.
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0: Welcome back to Soundside. I'm Libby Denkman. Washington is several months into a Medicare pilot program called WISER. It stands for Wasteful and Inappropriate Service Reduction. The program uses AI to screen requested Medicare procedures and incentivizes private companies to deny them. In June, I checked in with KUOW's Stephen Howie, who reported on the program, including the pushback against it. Here's that conversation. So what led you to report on this?
6: the reason I got involved in this was there were a lot of Washington lawmakers who were trying to prevent it from going into effect last year. So I wrote a kind of preview article about what their concerns were. They were worried that it was going to do to traditional Medicare what the same thing that was happening in what's called Medicare Advantage, which is to require prior authorization using AI. And what AI does is it denies a lot of claims initially, and then people have to fight to have them overturned. So there was a lot of concern about this last year when this came out.
0: And so now the program started in January. We're one of a handful of other states who are piloting this program. And this is particularly new because it is traditional Medicare patients who are experiencing this, not Medicare Advantage, which already had this sort of review process with AI going on. So tell us about this WISeR program specifically with traditional Medicare. How does it work?
6: So the idea is that the government hires these private companies who then screen certain procedures on a list. So there's 13 different procedures on a list. There's a wide variety of procedures included in that. There's epidural, cervical injections, there's skin tissue replacement, there's all kinds of nerve treatments for impotence. And what happens is the company that's hired uses AI to do a screening of those procedures before they get to either approve or deny them before the person can proceed.
0: And this is something, it's targeting what are known as low value services in this program. What counts as a low value service under WISeR?
6: So it's one of those programs where I think there's a certain basis that makes sense, and then it kind of explodes everything just to kind of fix that one thing. And I think that the thing that they really feel like is overcharging Medicare is skin substitutes, which accounts for about 83% of all the charges that they're targeting.
0: And what does that mean, skin substitutes? What kind of procedure?
6: So when you have a procedure to replace skin with something else, or has to use skin from one place to put it somewhere else. So those procedures have really increased in price. And some people claim that that is price gouging that aren't necessary. So I feel like they grab onto that kind of low-hanging fruit and then add all these other procedures, and then they'll use the cost savings from that procedure to justify the expansion of this program of prior authorization to other procedures as the years go on. I mean, you don't make a 6-year pilot program unless you're thinking, oh, we're going to start this, we're going to say, look how great it's doing, and then expand it to other procedures and other areas. So that's the fear, anyway, is that this is the first step toward privatizing Medicare.
0: So some of these procedures that might be denied through this AI review, besides the skin substitutes, what sort of procedures are we talking about?
6: Here's what we have. We have steroid injections for pain management, cervical fusion, arthroscopic knee surgery, diagnosis and treatment of impotence, and certain skin and tissue substitutes that I mentioned before. And just as an example, the UW Medicine reported that they have 100 patients waiting for epidural steroid pain injections to be approved right now.
0: Wow. And so, again, these are labeled low-value services in some cases through the WISeR program. But for somebody who's waiting for pain management, I would imagine that doesn't feel like a low-value service to them right now. We're going to get to more of that in just a second. So, again, for some people on Medicare, prior authorization has already been this requirement for some time. And, again, Medicare Advantage program has had this in place. So why are people worried specifically about this change coming to traditional Medicare?
6: Well, I think the key to that is that what we're seeing in Medicare Advantage are a lot of problems with this type of thing. There's been congressional investigations. There's been class action lawsuits against two different companies. And I think what kind of shocked people is that literally weeks before this WISeR program was announced, the department run by Medicare and Medicaid Services Administrator Mehmet Oz announced that they were having a roundtable with all these leaders, and everyone pledged that we're going to do better in this regard. So it was kind of like weeks before they announced this program, it sounded like Medicare Advantage was moving away from this model because there was such a backlash against like delayed and denied care using AI.
0: WISeR is only in a few states. Again, Washington is one of the pilot program states. Do we know why Washington?
6: That's a great question, and I was unable to find an answer to that question. One of the people from the Washington State Hospital Association said sarcastically, we won the lottery, but not in a fun way where you get lots of money, but instead you get lots more paperwork, at least from their perspective.
0: To be clear, though, I mean, my first instinct was, is it only blue states where this is being piloted? But there are like Ohio, Oklahoma, Texas, Arizona, like there are other places with different politics that this has also been piloted in. So it doesn't seem like, on the surface, at least, that it is political retribution or anything like that motivating this.
6: No, it doesn't. It doesn't seem like that. You would think that with the Republican strongholds that are included in this program, that Congress would be able to at least put a stop on it or at least amend it. But that hasn't been the case so far.
0: So tell me about your conversations with medical professionals about all of this. What are they seeing in the first 5 months of the WISeR AI review of Medicare procedures pilot program?
6: So they're seeing a lot of delays. And the one thing that this program promised was that because we're using AI, it's only going to take 1 to 3 days to sort through and approve or deny these claims. And what they're seeing is, in fact, that these claims that were approved or denied before the program started in 1 to 3 days are now taking 15 to 20 days. At least that's in the case of the four hospitals that are involved with UW Medicine. And then statewide, we're still waiting for an official survey. So this is kind of anecdotal, but the Washington State Hospital Association did a kind of call out to see how people were doing. And 16 Washington hospitals responded that the delays for prior authorization had gone from 2 weeks to 6 to 8 weeks. So more than doubled, and sometimes more than four times the wait for approvals. So I think that physicians are frustrated because, I mean, they're the ones who are making these requests, right? It's not like a patient is saying, I really want this cervical steroid injection, right? It's part of the larger procedure that's being planned and being scheduled. And then they're running into these paperwork delays. So hospitals, which are, as you probably know, are already stretched thin in terms of their resources at the moment, are having to hire more people to deal with the paperwork that's involved in this process. It's like another middleman has been put into the medical procedure process.
0: Yeah, Beth Zabrowski spoke to that issue for your reporting. She is with the Hospital Association. We have a clip of that here.
7: There's already a shortage of workforce. It's already hard to get into the doctor. Like, having this additional barrier for our senior population is really a challenge.
0: Yeah, we all know that it's already hard to get into the doctor's office, right? I have big, long wait times for all kinds of specialists that I want to go see and things like that. What are the concerns specifically for the older population on Medicare that you heard from these healthcare providers?
6: I think that everything is kind of more extreme or exaggerated with that population. I mean, there was a case, at least one case, in terms of those lawsuits against Medicare Advantage with the use of these systems, that someone died while they were trying to appeal their claim denial. So that's the ultimate cost, I guess, is that people could be denied care, delayed care, and could have worse outcomes as a result of this. I know that in the case of people who are living with pain, like the Seattle Times did a great story by Jessica Fu about a person who had very bad back pain. The hospital officials told me when you aren't able to get this pain relief, that also opens people up to using opioids potentially to try to relieve the pain. And there's a lot of fears of addiction. So it's really, there's a lot of concern for Washington State seniors in terms of what's happening with this program.
0: So this program in Washington is being run by a contractor called Vertix Health. Can you tell me more about them and also what you heard back when you reached out to them?
6: I'm very suspicious that what I heard back was AI generated, just to put that out there. But
0: why do you think that? You just because of the way the statement was written?
6: Because of the way the statement was written, it didn't feel like a real specific response. Mm. It just felt like something that was boilerplate. So
0: yeah, sometimes PR responses are boilerplate. To be fair,
6: that's true. And the thing about Vertex is that it's really a hard company to research. That's one of the things I would like to follow up on, is to find out more about the company. It's a coding company that's based in Arizona. They've done work in the area of working with Medicare Advantage insurers on coding, which is kind of ironic, because that's one of the things that the federal government complained about in that roundtable discussion, is the use of coding to increase the cost for Medicare, because a lot of the times they add codes to make people seem sicker than they are to get insurers reimbursed at higher rates. So, but maybe that means that this company knows what to look for. I don't know. It's hard to say, because we didn't get a lot of response and reaction to the company, or from the company, I should say.
0: So the statement that you got says, as with any pilot program, the implementation of prior authorization has presented challenges that have tested existing provider workflows to ensure patients receive the best care. That's the statement to KUOW. Stephen Howie, the reporter on this story, who I'm talking to right now on Soundside. So technically, the WISER program requires that every claim denied by AI is reviewed by a medical professional, so by a human. But it sounds like the people you spoke to for this story are suspicious that perhaps that is not always happening. Can you talk more about that?
6: Yeah, the Washington State Medical Association told me that doctors were wondering whether these denials were made by humans, because they had no justification for why they were being denied. It just seemed like it was more likely by a robot.
0: And not getting the kind of review that was supposed to come from a human provider.
6: Exactly, yes.
0: So you also reported that Democratic lawmakers in Washington are really fired up about this. They're pushing back on the WISER pilot program. We have a little bit of that from Representative Susan DelBene here.
8: This now means that people's care is being delayed or denied, and without really any clear guidelines. And so it has been hard for folks across our state, and hard for the medical community, who are used to trying to provide timely care, now being subject to prior authorization without clear rules.
0: A number of other lawmakers sent statements or have spoken on this. Senators Maureen Cantwell are really upset about the program, want to end it. So at this point in Congress, Democrats have introduced this Congressional Review Act to repeal the program. Where does that stand?
6: There's a lot of force behind it, and they only need a majority. But so far, they've only got Democrats supporting it. And like we mentioned earlier, there are some Republican strongholds where this is taking effect. So they're hoping to get some Republican support. But we haven't seen any so far.
0: And what's next at this point for WISER?
6: Well, the hope among Washington state physicians is that things improve. I think that the fear is this lack of transparency that's kind of been involved in this and a part of it from the beginning is going to continue. And I think that doctors and hospitals are just trying to figure out how we work with this, and lawmakers are trying to figure out how do we get rid of this program so it's not doesn't become part of Medicare permanently.
0: Stephen Howie is a senior online editor and reporter at KUOW. His most recent story is called Washington Seniors Face Denied Delayed Care Under AI Medicare Review Program. That program is called WISER. And that conversation first aired in June. 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I'm Libby Denkman. Coming up next, a local startup called OneCourt, which creates devices to improve the sports fan experience for people who are blind or low vision. I heard from people at the company about how these devices work and the process of getting this technology off the ground. Imagine feeling the game with your hands. That's in just a minute. So stick around on KUOW.
2: 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Showers today with the possibility of thunderstorms. KUOW 94.9 Seattle. 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
0: Welcome back to Soundside. I'm Libby Denkman. Sports fans who are visually impaired may find themselves asking their friends or family to describe what is happening in a game. OneCourt wants to change that. That's why the Bellevue-based startup created devices that offer tactile broadcast experiences. In this episode, I got a chance to see how these devices work firsthand and hear about the journey to creating them. Since this segment first aired, OneCourt has expanded the number of sports leagues it's working with, and it won the 2026 Sports Technology of the Year Award from the Sports Business Journal. All right, here's that story, which first aired in March of last year. I'm watching a basketball game with my fingers. So there's a rumble underneath my fingertips, and I can feel where the player is dribbling now towards the key. Just got denied a shot. The device I've got in my hands is around the size of a tablet. The surface feels like rubber, and parts of it lift up under my fingers as it follows the action racing up and down the court. Audio cues into my headphones help me keep track of things like the score. And now another shot coming in. So a two-point shot. It just spoke to me, and I could feel where the hoop is kind of rumbling when the shot went in. This is really cool. I'm visiting the Bellevue offices of a startup called OneCourt. The company says its devices enable the first tactile sports broadcasts. The goal is to give a deeper game experience for sports fans who are blind or have low vision and do it in real time. A social media influencer recently went viral when he took the tablet for a spin at a Trailblazers game. You may have seen the video on TikTok or Instagram.
11: You don't understand. I've been at basketball games having no idea what's going on, like cheering for the wrong team.
0: Portland now offers OneCourt devices at every home game. It was the first team to do so.
11: Two words, life-changing.
0: Kunal Mehta does UX design for OneCourt. He's a big sports fan. Over the years, as a blind person, he's typically relied on radio broadcasts or TV audio to follow play-by-play. For instance, he's recently started watching tennis, and he says following that means he has to keep a lot in his head during matches.
12: Kind of know who starts serving, and I count who is hitting the ball. First shot is the person who serves, second one is a return, and that way I kind of figure out, okay, whose point it is. And sometimes different players have different kind of grunts when they play tennis, so you also figure out which player is hitting the ball.
0: That's a lot of work. Things changed in 2023 when Kunal first tried out a OneCourt device to follow a basketball game.
12: I think it was magical because it's a totally new dimension. It's moving under my hands, and then when points are scored, let's say when it's a 3-point shot, it's a stronger vibration, and then you also experience the vibration from different places. It's not just the ball moving from left to right or right to left, but you're able to kind of understand where the player has shot that and where it's going.
0: Kunal says it's made the social side of sports more real for him.
12: It's also fun to be in stadiums and just cheer with the crowd versus be more reactive when you don't know actually what's going on, and when you try to figure out based on crowd's reaction for a change, it's really nice to kind of be in the thick of things, I would say.
0: He says he's happy that his work can help unlock that experience for more people. Spokane native Jared Mace is the founder and CEO of OneCourt. I sat down with him to hear more about the inspiration behind the invention and where it's going from here.
13: It was back in September of 2021. I was a student still at the UW. I was a junior there, and I saw this video of a blind person at a soccer match. So he was sitting in the stands with a woman who watched the game below, and at the same time moved his hands across a game board to represent the action. And this just really stuck with me. It was such a clearly meaningful experience, and one that was personal. It was real time. It was so special. And I just started thinking about how can we bring that to everybody else? Also, as someone who struggled with vision growing up, I feel like I had that personal connection and kind of motivation for this.
14: What was the first OneCourt prototype like?
13: Yeah, we have it here at the lab. It's a piece of plywood.
14: Yes.
13: With a little microcontroller glued on there and a set of little coin motors that you might find at a hobby shop or a Amazon. And we basically had hard-coded overnight this little just demo where we were trying to see, okay, can we create this kind of experience of moving vibration back and forth down this line? And I think it was those prototypes where we were asking like very small questions, and then the answers gave us the confidence to ask bigger and bigger questions. So each prototype has kind of taken a bigger role in questioning our assumptions. So now we have basically built this haptic display that is capable of delivering the world's first tactile broadcast. Fans are able to feel live sports through their fingertips, and I think that's, for us, just a very exciting accomplishment.
14: What's the biggest technical challenge of bringing that to reality? Because it seems like many, many people were having the same idea.
13: People often ask, why is OneCourt, why didn't it happen 5 years ago? And I think the answer really is the data infrastructure that the teams and leagues have invested in have created a ton of new opportunities for fan experiences. Basically, if people aren't familiar, the leagues are tracking everything that's happening on the field. They know where the ball is, they know where the players are, and all of those other details in between, and they know it in real time. So like they're using this data in really cool ways, and I think OneCourt, when we saw that data as an opportunity to power this tactile broadcast, and it's a huge challenge, right? I mean, it's very complicated data. There's a ton of information, more than we could ever use. So building that experience and then delivering it to fans is definitely a challenge. But I think ultimately solving that challenge became one of the most special experiences for fans, because the common experience today of being 30 seconds or a minute behind the action, we just totally eliminated. So people are telling us all the time that I feel like I'm a part of the action for the first time. And I'm not waiting for someone else to describe what happened. I'm in it, and I'm able to react, and I'm able to heckle with my husband over what just happened. And I think that's exactly the experience that it's more than we could have imagined. And now it is scalable, and we are very excited to make this available in venues, but also eventually at home, right? Like, fans have been asking for it from the beginning. Like, when can I use this at home? So we're excited to make that available, and we're targeting 2026 for that launch. So
14: what was it like to watch OneCourt in action with somebody who was blind or seeing impaired for the first time? Like, what did you feel?
13: There's a lot of emotion there. For us to sit in the stands, enjoy the game together, everybody watching, I think it was the first time especially, it was a huge pinch me moment. Even in the beginning, it was just difficult to even imagine that experience coming true. So to see it happen, to experience it live, yeah, I mean, it's something we hold on to for sure. Hard to describe. I think it just, it's absolutely the motivation and the real meaning behind our work, right? Like, that's it. That is the experience, so.
14: So did you approach the Trailblazers, or how did that relationship start?
13: We've been talking to lots of different leagues and teams, and we had connected early with the Trailblazers, and I think found a really strong resonance of values and also sense for innovation. They took an early bet in saying, let's try this. And we did a pilot, a three-game pilot with them last season, and that went very successfully. We've worked out some kinks, and we're able to make it into full implementation this year. So, but yeah, that relationship has been so powerful for us to have a partner that's willing to innovate alongside us. And because I think in the beginning, we're dealing in hypotheticals. Will this work? Will this generate the experience that we're designing? Will it connect to the Wi-Fi or the cellular networks? Will it connect to the data? And will it ultimately deliver that fan experience? Like, a lot of hypotheticals early on. But I think now that we have that proof point, it's been incredible to see just the uptick in excitement around different leagues and sports.
14: So are you getting more calls or
13: absolutely
14: more interest?
13: Yeah.
14: Yeah.
13: One Court is already, in the span of a single NBA season, we're already in three NBA clubs, fully integrated with Portland Trailblazers, as we've talked about, the Sacramento Kings, and the Phoenix Suns. So those are three amazing teams, all of which have partnered with Ticketmaster and One Court to make this happen. Of course, we're so grateful. Ticketmaster, I think, is an amazing partner because, of course, they're considering accessibility across the user flow, right? They're thinking about it at the time of ticketing. One Court's considering the viewing experience, and it's really exciting for us to bring those together and try to innovate. We'll be expanding to many more sports, but we already support soccer, basketball, baseball, football. And there is always another sport.
14: That's Jared Mace. He's the CEO and founder of One Court, a local startup making the first ever tactile sports broadcasts for fans who are blind or low vision. And that story first aired in March of last year. That's it for Soundside today. Our best of episodes are produced by Kate Stone. Shout out to Kate for all of your work on these episodes. The Soundside team has been working behind the scenes on Soundside 2.0, the new Soundside, which is debuting after Labor Day. We'll be back live next Tuesday, September 8th, with new shows, live breaking coverage, conversation, and a new co-host, David Croman, here in studio with me. We are really excited for more deep dives and more chances for you to have your voice heard here on Soundside. I'm excited to be back with new episodes very, very soon. I'm Libby Denkman. And in the meantime, we have one more day of the Best of Soundside coming up tomorrow right here on KUOW.
2: It is closing in quickly on 1 p.m., which means it's almost time for BBC NewsHour here on KUOW-FM Seattle, KUOW Tumwater, KQOW Bellingham. 65 degrees, windy and rainy in Seattle's U District.
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16: 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Hello, I'm James Menendez. The United States and Venezuela have signed a controversial deal, handing over control of a fifth of Venezuela's oil reserves to a Washington-backed company.
17: Today is a historic day in the transformation of Venezuela and the expansion of the possibilities for the Venezuelan people.
16: Also today, growing discontent in Spain at the government's handling of the sudden arrival of tens of thousands of migrants in Ceuta, a Spanish territory in North Africa. Iran says that an American strike killed four people at a wedding. The US denies targeting civilians. So what did happen? And why the Bayeux Tapestry still speaks to us almost a millennium after it was made.
14: It can bring us closer to a narrative of warfare and loss, as well as victory and political change.
16: All that and more after the news.
18: BBC News with Eileen McHugh. The interim president, Delcy Rodriguez, says Venezuelans will benefit from US private investment after Caracas and Washington signed an agreement on oil exploitation. Under its terms, a US-led company will hold rights on a fifth of Venezuelan oil reserves. Ms. Rodriguez's message was echoed by the US Energy Secretary, as Mimi Swaby explains.
19: Chris Wright has said he's confident Venezuelan oil could refill America's strategic petroleum reserve and that Washington wants to invest to boost Venezuela's prosperity. But critics have denounced the agreement as a colonial-style sellout by Venezuela, giving up the country's greatest asset to a nation that

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1: There have been calls for the resignation of the Spanish Prime Minister, Pedro Sánchez, as tens of thousands of people demonstrate against his handling of the recent migration crisis in Ceuta. One of the first marches was staged in the North African territory, where several thousand migrants remain in camps 5 weeks after they swarmed across the frontier with Morocco. The mayor of Ceuta, Juan Jesus Vivas, has asked citizens from all over Spain to join nationwide protests in solidarity with the territory.
2: From every corner of Spain, the cry of encouragement for Ceuta is sorely needed to continue this struggle, which is by no means an easy one, to convey to the rest of Spain that sovereignty, that the territorial integrity of Spain is a single, indivisible whole. Then it cannot be such that if Ceuta goes under, Spain goes under. Throughout Spain, Ceuta is the heart of our nation.
1: A court in Malta has acquitted a prominent businessman of all charges that he organised the murder of the island's preeminent investigative journalist in 2017. Daphne Caruana Galizia had been looking into allegations of corruption in Jürgen Fenwick's business dealings when a bomb exploded underneath her car. Associates of Mr. Fenwick have been convicted of carrying out the attack. BBC News.
3: This is KUOW News. I'm Kevin Kniestead in Seattle. Seattle Public Schools students started the new school year on time today, now that the district and the teachers' union have reached a tentative contract deal. KUOW's Noel Gasca has more on the negotiations that went down to the wire.
4: In the literal 11th hour Tuesday night, the Seattle Education Association and district announced they had reached a tentative bargaining agreement. Negotiations have stretched months and been fraught at times. On Sunday, the district brought in a mediator, which Superintendent Ben Schuldiner said he's thankful for. Details of the agreement were not immediately available. Schuldiner is expected to share more about the tentative bargaining agreement during a back-to-school event at Alki Elementary School in West Seattle. The union and the school board will need to ratify the agreement. Those plans have yet to be announced. Noel Gasca, KUOW News.
3: Governor Bob Ferguson says he's asked the U.S. Treasury Secretary to give Washington wildfire victims disaster tax relief. This after FEMA announced this week it has ended the federal emergency period for wildfire victims in eastern Washington. So now the state has until September 29th to ask for a federal major disaster declaration, even though some jurisdictions are still trying to tally up their damage assessments while fires continue to burn. Ferguson says the declaration will be crucial when it comes to unlocking federal aid for victims in the cities that they live in. And the city of Lakewood has fired its police chief. The Tacoma News Tribune reports the city manager put Patrick Smith on administrative leave about 2 weeks ago while he reviewed the findings of a no-confidence vote from the city's police union. The union called for him to be fired, claiming there was a lack of leadership and other communication problems. Smith has led the Lakewood Police Department since 2023. Assistant Chief David Claridge will continue to serve as acting chief. This is KUOW News.
5: Hello and welcome to NewsHour from the BBC World Service. We're coming to you live from London. I'm James Menendez. And coming up later, the face of Hong Kong's pro-democracy movement, Joshua Wong, pleads guilty to foreign collusion. We'll be speaking to his friend and fellow protester.
6: This is an imprisonment of one man, Joshua Wong, a democracy icon, but it's not the imprisonment of the whole generation that he inspired.
5: Also, the Baya Tapestry is soon to go on public display in London, but who were the legions of women who did all the embroidery?
7: There could have been women who lost their homes and livelihoods, and so they had to start over. But there are also records of women who were engaged in textile production before and after the Norman Conquest. So it could have been the next project that they were involved in.
5: More on that coming up in about 15 minutes. But we are going to begin today in Venezuela, where just a couple of hours ago, the US Energy Secretary Chris Wright and the interim Venezuelan President Delcy Rodriguez signed a deal handing control of about a fifth of the country's oil to a relatively unknown energy company backed by Washington. Given that Venezuela's proven reserves are the largest in the world, around 300 million.

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3: The U.S. officials and the Israeli officials, even the settlers, the leaders of the settlers, they condemned what the Israeli did in Kusra. Okay, just go ahead, arrest them, put them in jail, prosecute them, and lift the siege on the residents in Kusra and let them live in peace.
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7: Live from NPR News in Washington, I'm Janine Hurst. 8 months after former Venezuelan President Nicolas Maduro was ousted in a U.S. military raid, the Trump administration is about to secure expanded control of the Latin American country's oil reserves. Energy Secretary Chris Wright is in Caracas to oversee an oil deal between Washington and a Venezuelan private company. As NPR's Franco Ordonez reports, Trump's claiming the new deal will help bring down gas prices that have been elevated as a result of oil supply disruptions in the U.S. war with Iran.
8: John McHenry, a veteran Republican pollster, says Trump has an incentive to take action, even if his policies won't necessarily produce results over the next few months ahead of the midterms.
9: The first challenge is to show that you know people are concerned about it and that you care about it as well and that you're doing something about it.
8: Part of the problem for Trump is that before the U.S. launched strikes against Iran, average prices were $1 a gallon lower nationally in February. That's a reality that Trump just can't avoid. Franco Ordonez, NPR News.
7: The Trump administration is requiring states to report any time they conclude someone's in the country illegally. NPR's Jasmine Garce reports the policy marks a reversal of a 1998 legal opinion.

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1: Limit global warming to 1.5 degrees Celsius, which is 2.7 degrees Fahrenheit. Beyond that, the risks of a hotter planet get much worse. Storms get more intense, sea levels keep rising, and there are major impacts to crops. A new report from the United Nations Environment Program finds that countries have failed to meet that agreement. To limit the damage, emissions from burning fossil fuels need to drop to zero, and carbon emissions may even need to be sucked out of the atmosphere. Either way, the report warns that countries will need to prepare for worsening disasters due to climate change. Lauren Sommer, NPR News.
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3: This is KUOW News. I'm Kevin Kniestad in Seattle. The Little Giant Fire burning near Lake Chelan is now the largest active fire in the state. It's charred more than 170,000 acres and at least 35 structures since July 15th. Authorities did lower the evacuation levels for several affected areas Sunday, and emergency managers say they think they'll be able to reduce the level 3 or go now orders in other areas in the coming days. This comes as people in eastern Washington are marking 1 month since the Spokane complex fires started August 1st. Those three fires combined levels more than 800 homes and burned more than 10,000 acres. Nearly 900,000 acres have been burned so far this year. Employees at Seattle's Museum of History and Industry say they are unionizing. Now they are waiting for the museum's management to voluntarily recognize it. The announcement comes as during a national and local push by museum workers to organize. Mohai Workers United said in a social media post that it plans to join the Communications Workers of America. They say more than 70% of eligible employees signed union authorization cards this week. The 32 workers who would have been part of the Mohai bargaining unit have raised concerns about understaffing, high turnover rates, and a lack of benefits. They are also calling for changes in the organization's culture to make it easier for workers to speak up about their concerns. And the first woman to lead Seattle University is now on the job. Dr. Mara Mast previously served as the dean of Fordham College at Rose Hill in the Bronx. She took over the reins at Seattle University September 1st. Dr. Mast is an award-winning mathematicians professor, and she said when she was hired over the summer, she was both excited and humbled to lead the university. The Seattle Mariners are currently leading the Red Sox 4-0 in the third inning. 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
5: Hello?
6: Hi, Louie. This is Rachel Abrams from The Daily.
5: Hi, Rachel.
6: Thank you so much for making time to speak with us.
5: Thank you.
6: Where are you physically right now?
5: I am currently in my house in the West Bank under siege by Israeli settlers, extremists. We are not allowed to leave the property. The settlers want my family, the neighbor's family, to leave. So simply they can steal the houses and take over. They want the entire land, the entire mountain, all the houses.
6: What's happening right now, Louis? Like, are there settlers outside that you can see from inside your house right now?
5: Yes, I am watching them as we speak. There's three settlers. That's about 300 to 400 yards from me. They brought couches and they sit in the sun. And moments ago, there's three soldiers. And I was watching, wondering what's the soldiers going to do to them. Are they going to arrest them? Are they going to remove them? Are they going to tell them it's a closed military zone? Because this is what they told me yesterday. Absolutely, they did nothing. They just looked around. They talked to them probably for 5 minutes, and they just left them. It's insane.
6: From the New York Times,

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3: This is KUOW News. I'm Kim Malcolm in Seattle. A new report in Washington State says a record number of ballots went uncounted in the August primary. Officials are blaming changes the United States Postal Service introduced last year. KUOW's Sarah Mises-Tan has more.
4: Washington Secretary of State Steve Hobbs and U.S. Senator Maria Cantwell released new data showing more ballots were rejected for being late than in past elections. Cantwell blamed postmarking standards that went into effect in December.
5: The post office is taking your ballot as a piece of mail, but not stamping it that day. They are waiting and going to a distribution center and then later postmarking that and may thereby be delaying your actual vote.
4: Some rural counties saw quadruple the rate of disqualified ballots. But more populated places, like King County, actually saw fewer ballots disqualified. Officials say voters in the November election should put ballots in the mail as early as possible or use official county drop boxes. In Olympia, I'm Sarah Mises-Tan.
3: Disgraced King County Auditor John Wilson has been found to have violated the county's ethics code in multiple ways, including using sexually explicit language on county-owned resources and using the authority of his office to help him secure a lease on a Lake Sammamish property. Wilson was accused of stalking his ex-fiancée, but the charges were dropped earlier this year. The King County Ombuds Office also found Wilson used his King County email address 8 times to send messages to his former fiancée in violation of a court order. Wilson has refused to resign his office, although he is not running for re-election in November. King County Council member Claudia Balducci today said the county's ethics code needs to be strengthened to provide more accountability for the public. This is KUOW News.
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2: From NPR News, this is All Things Considered. I'm Elsa Chang in Culver City, California.
7: And I'm Scott Detrow in Washington. Government bond yields are rising to levels we have not seen in decades as investors around the world sell off bonds. So why are investors so anxious right now? And what does this bond sell-off mean for the U.S. economy and everyday people? We're going to put those questions to Justin Wolfers, professor of public policy and economics at the University of Michigan and the founder of digital platform Platypus Economics. Thanks for joining us.
8: A pleasure, Scott.
7: I was going to say, I love the name Platypus Economics.
8: Oh, I kind of liked it too, but I also just love talking bond yields. How exciting is that?
7: Let's do it. Before we get to what is happening in the markets right now, let's start with the basic, because the bond is generally the safe investment move, right? It's boring, it's predictable. Remind us why they are so stable in normal times.
8: Yeah. Let's go back all the way. When you and I want to borrow money, we turn up to the bank and you might say, I'm buying a car, can I borrow $10,000? When the federal government wants to borrow money, it's talking in hundreds of billions, maybe even trillions. And if you turn up at the bank and ask for $1 trillion, they turn you away. So therefore, what the federal government does is it basically yells out to the world, I'll borrow money from anyone who'll lend it to me. That place where it yells is called the bond market.
7: Mm-hmm.
8: And people historically have been very comfortable lending money to the U.S. government because they're pretty sure they'll get paid back. They'll get paid back because the federal government is in this incredible line of business. It prints numbers on pieces of paper and then people call that money.
7: Yeah. It's a good place to be.
8: If I was in that line of business, I'd be living a very different life. But you would also be really comfortable lending me money.
7: So given all that, why are investors so rattled right now? I know there's a lot of different factors going on, but what would you start with?
8: So what's going on right now, in plain English, is interest rates are higher. Simple as that. And I want you to recognize

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1: This is KUOW. I'm Kim Malcolm. Washington State's August primary election saw a dramatic increase in ballots rejected for being late. That's according to a new report released today by Democratic elected officials. The report says the rise in uncounted ballots is due to how the Postal Service has been processing mail since changes were made in December. And it comes as the Trump administration is ramping up its fight against vote by mail across the country and here in Washington. Here to walk us through it all is reporter Sarah Mizes-Tan. Sarah, thanks for being here.
2: Thanks so much for having me, Kim.
1: Okay, Sarah, tell us what this report found.
2: Yeah, so the Washington Secretary of State, Steve Hobbs, released voter info from the primary election. His office found that the rate of ballots rejected for being postmarked too late skyrocketed this summer. A record number of ballots went uncounted because they were marked as arriving too late at the post office. And overall, the state saw an increase of about 30% in rejected ballots. But rural counties were hit the hardest, so places like Mason and Stevens County had nearly quadruple the rate of ballots disqualified as they did in the 2024 primary election. And about 17 other counties, also mostly in rural regions, saw double the normal number of ballots rejected.
1: And was that the same in urban counties? I'm sitting here in King County, the most populous county in the state.
2: Totally. Yeah. Most of our listeners probably in King County. And interestingly enough, the opposite happened in urban counties. King County, Spokane, Pierce, and Clark counties all actually saw the rate of rejected ballots decrease. That might be in part because there are more ballot drop boxes available in urban areas, so people didn't have to rely on the Postal Service to handle their votes, which is where those problems come into play, according to Democrats.
1: Remind us what's going on at the post office. Rule changes around mail-in voting have been in the news a lot in the last couple of weeks. Does this jump in the late arriving ballots have anything to do with that?
2: No, actually. So this is something different, and I'll get into that other issue in a second. But the postmarking protocol that might have affected the August primary election actually went into effect last December. It's part of new postmarking standards that the Postal Service implemented. Washington's U.S. Senator Maria Cantwell joined Steve Hobbs today to discuss this. She said the Postal Service doesn't necessarily postmark your ballot on the same day it gets your ballot anymore. It sends the ballot to a distribution hub first to be postmarked, and that might take an extra day or two. And since so many people wait till the last minute to vote, lots of ballots end up not getting counted if they take longer to postmark.
3: But now we're just 62 days away from a pivotal midterm election. And our report shows some troubling trends. Ballots that voters believed they had mailed in time were rejected because they lacked a timely, verifiable postmark or arrived too late to be counted.
1: Does politics play into this at all? Both Steve Hobbs and Maria Cantwell were at this press conference today. They're both elected officials, both Democrats.
2: Yeah. And like many Democrats, they've both been critical of Trump's claims about mail-in voting. The president has claimed that voter fraud is widespread and that mail-in ballots are fraudulent. Multiple investigations, though, have found little to no evidence of fraud with mail-in ballots, a system that President Trump himself uses to cast his vote. And Senator Cantwell said today that she wants her colleagues in the U.S. Senate to stop trying to pass voting reform legislation that the president wants and instead hold hearings on Postal Service protocols because she feels those might be messing with mail-in ballot voting.
1: Sarah, you also mentioned you wanted to talk about other changes to mail-in voting that have been in the news recently. What else has been going on with mail ballots and the Trump administration?
2: Yes, lots going on when it comes to mail-in ballots. Currently, there are more proposed changes from the USPS, namely that states would need to submit their voter rolls for review to the federal government before any mail-in ballots could be sent. This change is based off an executive order from President Trump, who is looking to voter rolls as a way to track down people who are voting illegally. But Washington and half of the other states in this country have put forward a lawsuit challenging the constitutionality of this new requirement, and implementation of that rule is all tied up in the courts right now. We'll be continuing to follow that as well in the lead up to November.
1: Lots to keep track of in the courts this fall. Sarah Mizes-Tan is KUOW's Olympia correspondent. Sarah, thanks for walking us through this all today.
2: Of course. Thanks for having me.
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7: And still to come here on All Things Considered, we're going to head to Michigan's Upper Peninsula, where President Trump has long enjoyed support. But his trade war with Canada is hurting people who live there.
8: Yeah, I voted for him, but I don't think everything he's making right on his decisions of, yes, we need goods made in America, but we don't have a workforce either.
7: More from Michigan's Sault Ste. Marie on how this issue could impact the midterm elections. That'll be in the next half hour here on KUOW. It's 3:50.
9: Copper theft is hitting Pacific Northwest small businesses and public infrastructure hard. Can anything be done to stop it? From KUOW in Seattle, this is Booming. I'm Monica Nicholsberg.
10: And I'm Joshua McNichols. Hey, Monica.
9: Hey, Joshua.
10: It seems like I'm hearing more stories about thieves stealing copper than ever before. You know, like earlier this year, light rail service was suspended before the Seahawks Super Bowl parade because somebody stole copper wire from the tunnel.
9: Yep.
10: So, you know, what is going on?
9: Well, it's not just your perception. This kind of thing is happening a lot more often than it used to. We've seen waves of robberies over the years targeting different types of scrap metal. Right now, copper is the hottest thing to steal. The Seattle Police Department sent me a chart showing the incidence of copper theft over the past decade, and 10 years ago, there were just like one or two crimes like this a year in the city. Last year, there were 308.
10: Wow, that's a huge jump. So what's driving this?
9: The simple answer, supply and demand. I talked about this with Ben Stickle. He's a professor of criminal justice administration at Middle Tennessee State University, and he wrote a book on metal theft. He's also a former cop, and he told me the value of high-quality scrap copper is at an all-time high, about $6 a pound. Now, that might not sound like a lot, but it adds up. Copper is a lot more valuable by weight than really any other readily available metal, like aluminum.
11: The research that I've done demonstrates that the value drives the theft. And I've actually interviewed them and had them take me with them while they're actually breaking into places to steal copper. They pay attention to the price. And when the price is higher, they're going to be more risky to try and get as much copper as they can.
10: So who is buying this stuff?
9: Metal recyclers, scrapyards, places that we do want to have because we don't want valuable copper to go to waste. But the challenge is making sure that they're only buying scrap copper that's been legally obtained.
10: Okay. And why copper specifically? I mean, they used to make pennies out of it. You know, it's not exactly a precious metal.
9: It's more valuable than you think. That's why they can't afford to make pennies anymore.
10: Right, yeah.
9: Copper is the best conductor of electricity that we have, other than silver, which is obviously much more expensive. And we are electrifying a lot of things right now. Electric cars, electric appliances, solar farms, and of course, data centers.
10: So who is committing these crimes?
9: Ben said that there's a real range.
11: You certainly have your people who are maybe down on their luck, living on the street, who go and take small amounts of metal. At the other end of the spectrum, you certainly do have highly organized groups that seem to be doing this. And we see international trafficking of stolen copper. So everything from someone who is homeless, getting just enough to try and get a pack of cigarettes and something to eat for that night, all the way up to organized criminal gangs.
9: And one of the things that can make cracking down on this really tough is it's easy to impersonate someone with a legit reason to sell copper, like a construction worker finishing up a job.
10: Where else are these thieves finding copper?
9: it kind of seems like everywhere. There are the big jobs, like you mentioned, light rail, telecom, transportation infrastructure. But there are also really small ones where a thief might only get a few dollars worth of copper by ripping the wires off of buildings or taking apart someone's HVAC system. And the thing that's so frustrating to these businesses is a lot of the time thieves will just make off with like a few dollars worth of copper. And then it costs the business themselves thousands of dollars to repair the damage.
10: Right.
9: This is something I heard about from Ryan Fennell. He's the co-owner of the Lockspot Cafe. His employees came into work to find that their refrigerators weren't working. Someone had stolen the copper wire from their condensers. And while they were waiting for them to be repaired, the thieves struck again.
12: Yeah, it was a week of hell.
9: Ryan and his co-owner took to sleeping in the restaurant while they waited for a cage to be built around their condensers.
12: I'd say sleeping very loosely. I was too wired up. I wasn't sleeping. We were here, but there wasn't much sleep had that week.
10: Oh no, he was wired up with the fear that he was going to get unwired.
9: Yeah. Even now, Ryan says he has a hard time getting through the night. He says this whole thing cost him $10,000, which is a lot of money for a small restaurant with slim margins. Are you worried it's going to happen again?
12: Every single night. I have alerts that go off from my cameras. So, you know, waking up in the middle of the night. No, it hasn't. It hasn't gone away. It's like nothing short of traumatizing just because this is my livelihood. You know? This is how I like, support my family. My staff supports their families, and I don't take that lightly.
10: Okay, so this is obviously like a big problem for small businesses and public infrastructure. I mentioned the hit to light rail, but it seems wider than that. This has got to be costing cities a lot too.
9: Yeah, it's an expensive problem. Seattle City Light wouldn't tell me exactly how much these crimes cost the city in total, but we know that the West Seattle Bridge incident alone cost at least $100,000. What City Light did tell me is they're implementing some theft prevention measures, like tamper-proof lids, welding access doors, or putting big heavy blocks in front of electrical facilities.
10: So is this copper theft trend equally bad everywhere?
9: Copper theft is rising across the country, but it's especially bad here in the Pacific Northwest. That's what I learned from Dan Chasen from Lumen. They operate the largest inner-city fiber network in North America, and they have copper wire networks across the country. Dan is also former law enforcement, and his job is basically to combat these kinds of thefts.
13: I've been at Lumen 10 years. I've had the program since 2021. Washington and Oregon have always been our number one and number two states.
10: Why are we such a magnet for this type of crime?
9: I couldn't really get a definitive answer to that question. Just theories.
10: Okay, like what?
9: Well, Dan thinks law enforcement agencies here in the Pacific Northwest have lacked the resources to combat this type of crime. He said when a police department is understaffed, they have to prioritize crimes against people. I asked SPD about this, but I didn't hear back by the time of this taping. It's also possible that regional economic factors are making it worse here. The situation is starting to turn around, though. Lumen is spending a lot of money in this region, installing cameras, hidden detection equipment, and partnering with police. They say that this year they're seeing fewer incidents than previous years.
10: Is this something our local lawmakers are looking at?
9: Yeah. Oregon just passed a bill that expands penalties for copper theft, and lawmakers in Washington are trying to get a similar one passed. Among other things, it would require recyclers to hold on to copper for a period of time before paying the seller in case police need to investigate it. That bill didn't advance last session, but its sponsors told me they plan to reintroduce it. To hear more about how small businesses are protecting themselves from copper theft, find Booming wherever you get your podcasts.
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4: 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Fall registration is open. 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
14: Getting kids to the classroom is stressing school department budgets because the price of diesel has gone up almost $2 more a gallon. Next time, here and now.
7: We'll explore that tomorrow morning between 9 and 11 on KUOW. The rain has arrived. 63 degrees right now in South Seattle, 64 degrees, and it is wet out there at SeaTac Airport. That rain is expected to continue into the evening hours. This is KUOW at 4 o'clock.
15: This was just so unnecessary. This young man had never even had a traffic ticket.
16: A 20-year-old Haitian man who lost temporary protected status died this week.
17: His family said he died by suicide.
16: How his death is affecting his community this Wednesday, September 2nd, on All Things Considered. I'm Elsa Chang.
17: And I'm Scott Detrow. Canada is Michigan's top trade partner.
16: How the trade war between the U.S. and Canada is playing out there.
8: The cost of just goods is going up, so it's making it tougher on our profit margins, trying to keep it small town, small prices.
17: And there's a new historic landmark in San Francisco.
16: A house covered with the painted faces of Latin rock musicians.
18: For decades, this is one of the houses, if not the house, that has functioned as an active cultural hub.
17: And the effort to preserve the diaries of a Palestinian writer.
16: First, this news.
19: Live from NPR News in Washington, I'm Janine Herbst. The oil giant Chevron says it's expanding its operations in Venezuela, where it's operated for more than a century. This as the Trump administration partners with a private company and with Venezuela that would give the U.S. access to 65 billion barrels of oil. NPR's Willa Rubin has more.
20: In an online statement, Chevron said it's gotten new land in Venezuela to tap for oil. It plans to invest more than $7 billion over the next 5 years, and that eventually it'll produce 600,000 barrels a day. For context, the entire country of Venezuela produces around 1 million barrels daily. Venezuela's oil infrastructure has been in disrepair for decades. Analysts say it'll take time and millions of dollars to repair or rebuild it. But Venezuela is sitting on lots of oil. Chevron's move is part of a larger American push to rebuild Venezuela's oil infrastructure and to gain access to that oil. Willa Rubin, NPR News.
19: President Trump hosted officials from tourist-facing organizations like travel companies and hotel brands at the White House today. He says the World Cup this summer and other events he's hosted, like the recent IndyCar race in D.C., have boosted the economy. But overall tourism to the U.S. is still down. NPR's Deepa Shivaram has more.
21: Trump, flanked by company leaders from places like Hilton Hotels and Booking.com, said that the men's FIFA World Cup brought in visitors from around the world and more than $18 billion to the economy.
22: It's a total record we've had. The country is thriving.
21: But overall, tourism in the U.S. has declined since Trump took office, in part because of his immigration policies and his economic fights with allies like Canada. Las Vegas, for example, saw a more than 17% drop in visitors from Canada last year, dealing a blow to the city's tourism-dependent economy. Deepa Shivaram, NPR News.
19: A federal judge ruled that Google doesn't need to break up its advertising business, but it does have to make changes to benefit competitors. NPR's John Ruwich reports comes after a court ruled last year that Google's ad business was an illegal monopoly.
23: The vast majority of Google's revenue comes from ads, and in a case brought by the Justice Department, a judge ruled last April that Google's ad business amounted to a monopoly. The DOJ sought the breakup of parts of Google's ad tech business.

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1: Hoping I could go to school today so I don't have to make that up, like, at the end of the school year.
2: Connor's mom, Marnie Milner, said she was constantly checking for updates Tuesday night.
3: I would love for bargaining and negotiations to not come down to the 11th hour and to have happened maybe back in the springtime, or at least really started in the springtime. So
2: details of the tentative agreement have not been shared publicly yet. Noelle Gasca, KUOW News.
4: There was a jump in returned ballots that were late and therefore uncounted in Washington's August primary election. That's according to new data released by county elections officials across the state. Statewide, the number of ballots rejected for late postmarks rose by 32% over the August primary in 2024. And the rate of rejected ballots was higher in rural counties. Washington Secretary of State Steve Hobbs and U.S. Senator Maria Cantwell say it's linked to changes made last December at the U.S. Postal Service, which now sends more mail to distribution centers where it's postmarked later. The rate of late ballots dropped in more urban counties like King, Pierce, and Spokane, which added more drop boxes during the primary. Well, the wind advisory is on now for Bellingham, Port Townsend, Friday Harbor, Langley, and Freeland, and it lasts until 8 tonight. Winds will be strongest along the water. 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
7: And I'm Elsa Chang in Culver City, California. 20-year-old Pierre Damas Bell arrived in the U.S. from Haiti in 2024. He graduated from his high school in Springfield, Ohio this year with honors. He was a talented soccer player, active in ROTC, and he had recently started college at Wright State University. But on Monday, Bell died, a death that his family believes was a suicide, motivated by the loss of temporary protected status, or TPS, for so many Haitian immigrants earlier this summer. Several weeks ago, Bell had shared on Instagram that ICE had placed a GPS monitor on his ankle. He wrote that he was, quote, carrying a feeling of shame and humiliation that I never imagined I would experience. I'm going to bring in now Carl Ruby. He's the senior pastor of the Central Christian Church in Springfield, Ohio. He is also an immigration advocate and has been with Bell's family since his death. And a warning, our conversation does include graphic descriptions of violence. Pastor Ruby, thank you so much for making the time to speak with us.
8: You're welcome, Elsa.
7: Can you just first tell me a little bit about Pierre? What was he like?
8: Pierre was friendly, joyful. Everyone who knew him loved him. His teachers speak well of him. He works at Texas Roadhouse. His fellow employees and managers speak well of him. He was just a joyful, very smart young man who wanted to be a doctor.
7: I know that you've been in very close contact with Pierre's family this week. Can you share how they're doing right now?
8: Yeah, I mean, they're devastated, like, you know, all of our families would be. I think the difference is they're devastated and they're angry because this was just so unnecessary. This young man had never even had a traffic ticket, posed no threat at all. He was just terrified of going back to Haiti.
7: Yeah. What is Pierre's family saying to you about his death? Why do they think it happened?
8: They believe that it happened because of the ankle monitor. He was teased at school about it. He's a student at Wright State. He posted about it. He talked with friends about it. I mean, there are two things. He was ashamed of it, and he was afraid of going back